I'm Dougal Stevenson. 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
1: 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Kia ora everyone, and welcome back to another episode of Sophia Study Space. I hope that everyone is doing well. I know that personally, I haven't. And that's basically what I'm going to be talking about this episode. You're probably wondering, wow, Sophia, something's always happening to you. There's always something that is getting in the way of you and your academic career. And yeah, that is true this year. Because not only am I super behind because of the trip to Malaysia, which I don't regret, by the way, but I'm super behind now because I just took a whole week off of uni because I was suspected to have glandular fever. So basically, yeah, this is what I'm going to be talking about this episode. Being sick during this time of year is genuinely the worst. So how did this happen? Basically, on Friday, last Friday, I was having really, really swollen glands, especially the ones on my neck. And I thought, you know, this is really weird, and my neck isn't really able to move right now. So it was kind of getting in the way of being able to go to class and whatnot. And I've been feeling it since, like, Thursday, like, the sore throat and whatnot. So it was like, okay, maybe I just need to take a day off. I took the whole day off, and the stiff neck and the sore throat was still there, so I went to the doctors, and they were like, oh yeah, you probably have glandular fever. Let's do a check, a blood test, on Tuesday. So yeah, it being Anzac and whatnot, I couldn't do the blood test until the following Tuesday, and blood tests take quite a while to process. And because of that, I took the whole week off thinking that I had glandular fever. And you can't really blame me, because I did have almost every single symptom except for a rash. And for those of you who have experienced glandular fever, it's quite awful. The fatigue that comes with it, just feeling down, not being able to do anything without having to take a nap for another 10 hours. That's basically how it's been for me. And so, yeah, it turned out that I definitely have had glandular fever. Just, it's kind of out of my system. Like, it's not active in my system at the moment. So, I don't currently have glandular fever. So, it is a mystery as to what I've been feeling this past week. I think what I've been feeling was the residual effects of glandular fever. So, I probably had it, like, a few weeks ago. And what I'm feeling is, like, the leftover fatigue and whatnot. My glands still kind of swollen. So apparently it doesn't necessarily need to be active in your body for you to feel the impact still, because it can go on for another 6 months. So it's a mystery as to when exactly I got glandular fever, but I think it would explain why for the past few weeks, ever since I got back from Malaysia, I've been feeling super duper down and super unmotivated and fatigued. I thought that I was just lazy, and I think it's a lesson learned for a lot of, like, people who experience glandular fever, especially at this age. They probably just think, you know, they're burnt out, which I thought I was. And Loki, I might be, but it's not just burnout. It's just me being sick. So this experience has been quite upsetting for me. I think yesterday I genuinely, like, had a crash out because I was so behind on lectures. I couldn't do anything. I tried to do work, but I would get up for a few minutes and then I had to shut the laptop off

because it was too much. And, you know, I'm tired of sleeping, tired of, like, doing anything. But then, you know, what solution do I have? I literally can't do anything. At one point, I was trying to watch a K-drama. I was trying to watch just a K-drama, but then I got tired watching the K-drama. So then I resulted to brain rot, but then the brain rot gave me a headache. So then I kind of just had to lie there and stare at the ceiling. And it's just, it was just so weird. It's just like that feeling of not being able to be, not being able to be productive. It's just so, like, suffocating when you know you have so much to do. So it kind of reached to a point where I thought the best solution in terms of academics was to drop a paper. And I haven't really withdrawn yet, but I sent an email to one of my lecturers who I had an email due for, not email, an essay due on ANZAC Day for, and it was a 30% essay, which is really big, and it's like 2.5K words, and I had not started leading up to that because I was just feeling this, you know, down fatigue feeling, and also my glands were swelling, you know, it was not in a good condition to be writing an essay. So, you know, he sent me an email saying, "Hey, Sophia, what's up? Why didn't you send in your essay? Do you need more time?" And I was like, "Oh, actually, I'm just going to drop out of your paper. Like, as much as I really enjoyed learning about Turkey, like, I don't think I can do it. Like, if I really do have glandular fever, I'm going to have to take the next 2 weeks off because I'm infectious. And even if I feel well enough, I don't think, you know, I have the mental capacity, like, in terms of fatigue." And I'm still feeling it now. Like, I genuinely don't know if I can go to school on Tuesday because, you know, sometimes my, like, the muscle aches as well. I walk a bit and I just have to sit down because it's just too, it's too much. So honestly, it might not just be the residual effects of glandular fever, but it might also be some other virus that's going around. There's a lot of things going around, right? And so, I mean, this isn't about whether or not I have glandular fever. I think I've definitely had it, but it's more like being sick, being unwell with some sort of virus, really, like, it's, this is such a bad time. So, you know, being 30 lectures behind, it was like, yeah, it was a no-brainer to drop a paper. And so I just sent him the email because of these circumstances and also everything else that has been going on in my life. I think it is best for me to drop this paper. And he, you know, I also had emailed the same lecturer saying, "I am in Malaysia for Eid and also for family stuff. Like, I can't do the test." So I thought it would be very embarrassing of me to be like, "Can I ask for an extension? But I don't even know if I can hand it in." So that's why I was like, "I'm just going to drop this paper." And he emails me back saying, "I don't think you should do that because this paper might not be available next year, and, you know, you did okay on the test, you are not that behind," which I don't know. And he was just very sweet and very nice and was willing to support me through this time. And the thing is, I sound really well now because, well, I've taken my meds, but when I'm down, it's like I literally don't think I'm capable of even going to uni, like going to class. So hearing that, it was like I could really use all of the support I can get. So maybe this is not the paper to drop because it's an interesting paper and my lecturer actually cares for my well-being. Not saying that my other lecturers don't, but my other classes are a lot bigger. So, you know, I had to reconsider which paper to drop. And after a lot of thinking and going over all of my options, I do probably have to end up dropping one of my law papers, which is not a bad thing. I can still graduate on time. It's just sometimes you have to make hard decisions to put yourself in the best position that you can be at the time. And in this current situation of mine, with being this behind and this unwell, the best decision I can make for myself is to drop a paper that would give me no leeway of failing. I'm not saying that I will fail, but in the case where I accidentally fail,

I will have to extend my degree. And so putting myself in this position of dropping a paper means no leeway of failing, which in a way can act as extra motivation to do well and do better. It's just sometimes I like to have that extra cushion for myself because you never know what can happen. But this is also one of those situations where I didn't expect myself to get this sick. And so maybe it was good that I had this leeway now, because if I had no leeway at all, I would still have to push through with all 5 papers for the next 3 semesters. I will have to be doing 5 papers, which, I mean, that was the plan, because then, you know, leeway. And if by next year, semester 1, I have passed all of my papers, it meant that, you know, the final semester I can chill out a bit. Not take 5 papers, maybe just take 4. But, you know, there's other plans. I had to drop one now. But, you know, maybe it was meant to be this way. Maybe I wasn't supposed to stress myself out. You know, they say that getting sick is your body's way of telling you to rest. And I think maybe I just had to rest. I mean, I have been traveling and I have been trying to juggle 5 papers on top of a job. And so maybe it's just a lot for my body to take at this time. Because previous years, I haven't had to worry so much about those things, because I was only taking, 4 papers, and a lot of them were full year papers, which meant that the stress only came at the end of the year. And I feel like the stress you have at the end of the year is very different to the stress you have after semester 1. And that's not something that I am very familiar with, because it's been so long since I've taken this many papers in semester 1 that are not full year papers. And so it has been a very interesting experience, and I think I know now not to overload myself in semester 1 and to do the overloading in semester 2. I always thought it was the opposite, because, you know, prior I have been taking full year papers, which meant a lot more studying at the end of the year, you know, 100% papers. Full year is really not that fun, but it meant that you can kind of chill out throughout the year. You can just do whatever, not worry so much. You know, assignments were very scarce, and so you could just look over the content as you go along, and just overload yourself at the end of the year. But now you have to overload yourself. Well, not really overload, but, you know, you have to really, like, be on to it throughout the entire semester, because your semester is very short compared to a full year paper. So yeah, maybe it was meant to be this way. I was supposed to drop this paper because, well, my body was getting tired of this semester and just everything that I was putting myself through. And I think generally being sick changes your entire perspective on how you have been living your life. And this happens to me every time I get sick, which is actually pretty often. But it's been a while since I've been this sick. I think the last time I've been this sick was actually since COVID, since I got COVID in 2023. After that, it had been a while since I have been so bedridden, to the point where I cannot move. Sometimes I feel kind of paralyzed, because, like, I want to move my legs, but then I can't. But I was very unwell this week. It changed my entire perspective on how I've been doing things and how I've been treating the times where I've been well, and that has been quite unproductive. And yeah, sure, maybe I had fatigue the whole time that I was considering myself well, but having fatigue and taking things slowly and still doing things is still better than being bedridden and not being able to do anything because you actually cannot. Additionally, I am currently packing up my entire bedroom to move houses, right? That has also changed my perspective on how I have been living recently. Well, not really changed my perspective. I've always known this was the thing, that I was a lot more productive and a lot less lazy when I was a kid. Because I guess I had a bit more capacity and I wasn't really addicted to my phone at the time. So it really is the phone, as the adults like to say.

Or maybe it's glandular fever. Who knows? But yeah, I was going through all of my old diaries, my old journals, my old planners. And it's really cute to see how I decorated them and how, like, well organized my life was despite not having much on compared to how much I have now. And I think putting in that time at the end of the day and just giving yourself time to be creative and do something cute whilst planning your life is such a good way to motivate yourself to do things, because I've been so unmotivated to do anything these days, and I think it is because of the fever. But generally, I think even with the fever, I could be slightly more motivated to do stuff if I was just to make it cute and to make it aesthetic looking. And I used to think that that habit of mine, like, as cute as it was, as much as I wanted to post it on Instagram and whatever, I used to wonder if what I was doing was performative or not. Not that I really was even aware of the word performative at the time, but, you know, like, am I just doing this for show? Because do I really have that much on? And I was looking at what I wrote down on that, and, like, even if they were really mediocre things, I still noted it down, and that was still important, even semi-important, or just, it was, you know, it was me. It was just something I cared about, and I wanted to note it down. And now I can look back on it, and it felt like almost journalism in a way. So even if it's just a little planner with, like, birthdays of K-pop idols who never know I exist, it's still really cute, and it showed that I cared about those little things in life and things that made me happy. So maybe that's what I'm missing. Not only am I sick, but I also am missing all these little cutesy things that have no really, like, have no rhyme or reason behind them, except for the fact that they make me happy. And maybe I had genuine interests and hobbies at the time that I no longer have time for. Or maybe I do have time for, I'm just not using that time wisely. So, yeah. Being sick and moving houses really puts time into perspective. And it has been very interesting. And yeah, like, I have been wanting to do little journaling things ever since I saw my little journal, and I have not been able to because I've been sick and fatigued. And it really has made me value the moments where I'm well. Like, for example, right now, usually I leave doing this podcast till the last minute. And that's not to say that I don't have time. Technically, I do have time, but then I have this list of priorities of things that I should do before I do the podcast. And so I do those other things first. And then when I do have free time, I end up doing something like brain rotting instead, which is bad. I know, I'm trying to fix that. But being sick has helped me realize this. Like, right now, I am well, and I don't know how long it will last for. I'm hoping for a while. So I decided to record this pretty early on. And so, yeah, that is the little changes I'm making. And I hope that I can continue this after I'm well, and I don't just, you know, take for granted the fact that I'm well and I can do whatever. So yeah, I wouldn't say I have been enjoying the time I've been sick, but the time I've been sick has been very interesting and eye-opening in its own little way. So I hope that you guys have been well and that you haven't been getting glandular fever. I really don't know how I could have gotten it, but I'm not the most strict when it comes to not sharing drinks with people. So nowadays, guys, be careful. Don't share your drinks with people. Wash your hands. I know that you guys probably are anyways, but, you know, just a quick heads up. It's going around. Yeah, just be careful, because glandular fever is not great. And I don't know how it was possible for me to not realize that I had it, but I guess I probably just thought I had COVID or I just was sick generally. But yeah. So that has been my week off from uni. In fact, I didn't do any uni work or touch my laptop that much at all. Like, the only thing I did was to do my

my job, which was online anyways, so, and it's not that like brain consuming. I can do it without thinking too much, which is very, I'm very lucky to have. And this is like my third time touching my laptop all week, and lucky me. I get to just yap to a laptop, which I really appreciate because I haven't been able to see anyone for the past week, which has also been something that I miss doing. On that note, in terms of what's new for me, in the past few weeks that I haven't been doing a podcast episode where I haven't been sick, I started ice hockey, proper like learn to play ice hockey, which is super fun. I got to roll around on the ice and just like learn to use a hockey stick, which has been really enjoyable. It just made me realize I'm so unfit. But hey, I mean, it's encouraging me to do off ice training, which is basically just going to the gym and being healthy. It's just I needed an excuse to do it, I guess. So yeah, that has been something new with me. I have also been catching up a bit better, and I think it will get even better now that I am dropping a paper. So yeah, I mean, before I got sick, things were kind of looking up in terms of catching up. But yeah, I think I needed to take a minute to breathe for a second and realize that I might be doing a bit too much. Too much that my body can handle at the moment. So I feel like this feeling of fatigue and brain fog may continue for a while because I have been forgetting really important things, which is really not good. But I just have to be kind to myself, and I think it's important for everyone to remember that at times like this, we also have to be kind to ourselves, regardless of whether we're sick or not. Just, if we have too much on our plate, to kind of reevaluate what is going on at that plate. Do I actually need everything on here? Is it just gonna is it gonna break and fall on me? So yeah, I hope everyone has been doing well. I hope that you are not sick and that you are doing well regardless of whether you're studying or not. So yeah, thank you for listening to this episode of Sophia Study Space, where you're always welcome. Thank you. Bye. Thanks for joining me at Sophia Study Space. If you enjoyed the show, feel free to find other amazing podcasts at oar.org.nz.

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1: You're no longer rangatahi, but don't quite feel like a fully settled pākeke either. Ko Tia Fleming tēnei, and this is Baby Pākeke, figuring out adulthood in Otifoti on OARFM Youth Zone. Kia ora. Who am I here with today?
2: Kia ora whanau. I'm Samuel. I am a third year physiology student here at the Otago Uni. And yeah, just on here today to talk with Tia a bit about you being a pākeke here in Dunedin.
1: Mean, kia ora, kia ora. Do you want to introduce yourself and tell us a little bit about where you come from?
2: Oh, yep. So on my dad's side, I'm from Opotiki. Oh, it's like a small town in the eastern Bay of Plenty of the North Island. And my mum's from Tokelau, but most of my family from there live in Wellington. So I was like, we lived in Tauranga growing up. So I was like, we went to school in Tauranga and then sometimes went to Opotiki and then sometimes went to Wellington too. But yeah.
1: That's mean. That's really cool. Namahinui for sharing that. So yeah, welcome to Baby Pākeke.
2: Yeah, good to be here.
1: Have you been in a studio before?
2: No, I haven't.
1: That's cool. Yeah, different place here, eh?
2: Yes.
1: And I think one of the cool things about Dunedin is we get to have these really cool experiences.
2: Yeah. I don't think I would have expected something like this to happen while I was still in high school. Which is one of the good things about moving away and getting to experience new opportunities. And yeah.
1: Oh, that's mean. What's been some of the biggest differences between, did you go to school in Opotiki or did you go to school outside?
2: No, so actually, I went to Māori schools pretty much my whole life. And that started in Tauranga where we lived. I went to primary and intermediate there, and then after that, me and my siblings went to school in Hamilton. And actually, we didn't live in Hamilton, we lived in Tauranga, but over the course of maybe 7 years, my dad drove me and my siblings from Tauranga to Hamilton every day and back just to go to that school. So yeah, moving out of high school, I was like, I can't just do nothing. but yeah, I think that was a really unique experience.
1: Cool. Yeah, that's cool. Are there a lot of karakaupapa over in Tauranga?
2: There are, to be honest, I'm not too sure now. I don't really know since coming down here. From the top of my head, I can think of maybe three or four Māori high schools. In Hamilton, let me count. I'm not too sure about Hamilton either.
1: Yeah. That's cool. There must have been something real cool about Ngāti Atu?
2: Yes. That was my high school. A lot of good memories there, right? And a lot of good experiences. Lots of good lessons learnt.
1: Yeah. And that's one of the main things about life, is that it's all of our first times doing this and we're always learning, always changing.
2: Yeah.
1: That's so cool.
2: And I feel like ever since coming down, in my first year, it was really different, really different to high school. And I think a lot of Māori tauira can relate to that aspect, I guess, of, you know, moving down here and it being really different to just what you're used to. But yeah, there's also a lot of fun after moving down here, especially second year.
1: cool. So tell me about that. What was it like when you transitioned from

0: Year 13 to first year.
1: I can remember moving down here thinking it was going to be the most amazing thing ever. And I think I was, I was just like really, really keen to see what it was like being that far away from my family.
0: Yeah.
1: And so moving into the halls, it was, I thought it was pretty fun at the start, eh? But then the more it went on, the more I just realised how not used to everything I was.
0: Yeah.
1: I think I just got really quiet that year, in first year.
0: Yeah.
1: Yeah.
0: So you moved down and you thought it was going to be amazing. And what did you study in your first year?
1: I did house science. I did house science, yes. Yeah.
0: House science first year, yes. Crazy. Was Samuel in first year, was first year Sam a little bit surprised?

0: studies, writing religious education resources for Catholic schools. We're actually creating resources which somehow touches into all these diverse understandings. Like we have, and you know, there's a rise in Filipino and Indian Catholics and Pacifica Catholics that are coming in that are bringing a wonderful richness to it, you know, and they have a connection to things like particular ways of praying, particular focuses on saints, processions and things like that, that haven't been part much of the Catholic Church, or at least haven't been as prominent. There's a subtle change that's taking place. And what we want to do is acknowledge that these things aren't either this or that, that people don't have to make a choice. Well, there's a temptation to think, like, for example, at the end of Mass, it's common for Filipinos and others to actually go to the statue of Mary or go to the image of Divine Mercy and to pray before they go. And so maybe 20, 30 people will do that after Mass. And for a lot of those others that have, like myself, we think, well, you know, what hasn't happened in the Mass that you need to then pray? What opportunity have you not had in the Mass to pray? So there's an instinct to say, actually, either I don't like that or I think they shouldn't be doing that. And it's not right. It's this dualism. We fall into a trap of thinking, okay, if something is doing something different than what I'm doing it, then I need to make a judgment call about whether that's right or wrong. And in actual fact, it's just another gift, another expression, another way of people living out their faith. So we need to be more open, you know. And that's where I think a lot of the joy comes from within my own tradition. You know, there's a awareness of diversity, and Miha Māori, the Mass in Te Reo Māori, is a particular gift to particularly to Māori, but others come along too. The way that we actually, the writing that actually happens in the background, people that are writing articles or comments or websites, you know, there's a website called Homily Studio and Faith Journey that actually they draw out the goodness of the scriptures. They bring joy to the heart. But you know, if you Google, if you join Facebook and look up things Catholic, there's people that are really anti and people that are really positive and stuff. And I think our part of our mission, whatever that might be, our faith mission, is to find ways that we actually don't buy into that emerging, I think, largely secular culture. We have to find a way to live together happily, joyfully, rather than actually buy into these discrepancies and differences. It doesn't mean that we ignore the hard stuff, but it means that we actually focus on finding a goodness that actually sits within this.
1: And when we talk about joy, it reminds me of why joy is important. And I wonder if you have any thoughts around well-being and mental health and how, you know, with your religious background, how that has sort of developed your understanding of yourself and how you operate every day so that you're not, you know, stressed or...
0: Yeah, well, of course, I buy into all the stuff that I'm saying I'm against occasionally and perhaps often. So it's a, it's not a battle, but it's certainly a journey. Look, I've had a number of conversations over the years with young people that have actually felt that they shouldn't have to do religious education in a Catholic school. Obviously, they sign up to a Catholic school. Religious education is compulsory. But teenagers are actually saying, well, you know, this is a load of rubbish. And in about five instances in my teaching career, these young people got angry enough that it overflowed in the classroom, right? So they'd literally say, this is a load of rubbish, and they'd sometimes use stronger language than that. And so as the teacher trying to control 30 kids in the class, you have to deal with it. And my way of dealing with it was I'd kick them out of the class straight away and say, look, stand outside the door, I'll see you in a minute. Or if it was close to the end of the class, I'd say, look, we're going to talk about this in a couple of minutes. And they assume that they're in trouble. But my thinking always was there's something going on here that I don't understand that this behaviour is somehow representing. Look, all five conversations went almost exactly the same. Angry young person standing in front of me, and I said, look, what's going on? And they go, well, it's this religion, it's just a load of rubbish. Like, I don't believe in a God that makes people get cancer. And I go, I don't believe in that either. And I don't believe in a God that makes floods happen and people die. And I go, I don't believe that either. And I don't believe in a God that's just wanting to send people to hell and all of that. And I go, I don't believe

that either. And whatever the examples were out of their anger were things that either media had picked up and sort of contextualised in a sort of a negative content, or it was a genuine concern with an understanding they might have picked up from another family member or from what they understood of the tradition. But every conversation of these five conversations finished with, so the God that you don't believe in is also the God I don't believe in. God is other than those things that you're talking about. And you'd usually get a quiet nod from them and say, look, that's what we're discussing here. That's what we're doing in this class, is we're breaking open what these understandings are of who God is, and we're supposed to engage with it. We're supposed to actually think about what that is, and our understanding should grow. The one thing that we know, this is what I would teach anyway, Catholic tradition, the one thing that we know about God is that we haven't got the fullness of God. God is always more than whatever we could possibly understand. And so where it becomes a problem, which is why I used to start classes with the raving, non-thinking Catholic as being a problem, is nearly always I think those people have, often for good reasons and from really lovely family formation and community, they've captured God in a box. I'm making a sign here with my hands. I don't know why I'm on radio. But they encapsulate God as though God is all that God is in that box. God is always more. So if God is always more, then surely one of the questions when I encounter the goodness of people in other traditions and other faiths, how can that not be revealing something of God to me? Fortunately, in our Catholic context, we've just recently celebrated last year in November, in October, the 60th anniversary of a document called Nostra Aetate. And Nostra Aetate was one of the many documents that came out of a significant council, Vatican Council II in the 60s. And effectively, my summary of the document that came from the official organisation of the church, from the official leadership of the church, was that we need to be open to the goodness that comes from our Jewish people, from our Muslim people. And it mentions Jews and Muslims in particular, and Hindus and Buddhists. And so if the formal teaching of the church is that in actual fact the goodness of God can be revealed, that the phrase it used, I always forget the exact quote, but is something like that the light of truth that shines, or those lights of truth that can shine from these other religions, are something of God, you know. So my experience with it is that nearly always there needs to be an openness, and nearly always the learning happens in places that we don't quite expect. I can remember being invited to an iftar meal during Ramadan, and I was really nervous. I'd never been in the mosque before, just down at Al Huda here, and few people had greeted me, which was lovely, and then people were sort of setting this up. There was only about five or six people there, and me and another guy from the interfaith group had turned up. And so I went and sat down and sort of leaned up against the wall. I'm not so used to actually sitting without leaning my back against something. And then suddenly realised everybody was lining up facing me, that I was facing everyone. I hadn't worked out where the Qibla was, so I was in exactly the wrong place. And I sort of got up and I thought, oh no. And then as I was walking, because there were the little plates of dates, I accidentally tipped over one of the plates of dates with my foot, and I'm thinking, oh, this could not go any worse than it actually was. I was utterly embarrassing myself. And nobody said anything harsh, you know. People were just warm and inviting. And at the same time, the prayer took place. And so there was about seven or eight of us at this stage. We were towards the back. And we just stood sort of reverently as this was taking place, as the men were going through the motions of the prayer. And there was a little, he would have been about two, three-year-old, who was at his dad's legs as his father was praying. And when his father was standing, he was holding on, and he was wandering around a little bit. And then he would join in the prayer. He would join in the motions and stuff like that for a little bit, and then he would get bored with that, and he would sort of wander off, and then he would come back to his dad. And I can remember thinking, this is a profound moment of awareness in this context. This dad loves his child enough to gift him with the faith that he believes, and he loves him enough to bring him along so that he can experience the peace and the connection and the awareness of God as a very young child. And even though the boy is not doing everything that he's supposed to do because he's just little, that's fine.

0: He's a child. He's just a kid. You know, how different is that from any other faith that we try to do this? And I know later on, I'm thinking as I look at this little boy, hearing a conversation in the Abrahamic group of how worried a lot of Muslim parents are that their kids will get radicalized, you know, without them knowing, in the quiet hours of the morning, that their child might be accessing material that seems to be centered on Islam, but in actual fact does not have peace at its core, you know, and what might be the cost. And so for me, each time I hear of a young Muslim who does something that's picked up by the media that is violent, that is, and from my perspective anyway, non-Muslim, I think of that little boy, you know, and the hopes that parent has. How else can we sort of connect as human beings if we don't look at the whole of the person? If we judge, or if our orientation is to try and immediately judge a whole community based on the actions of a small group, mm-hmm. What are we missing out on? You know, what opportunities are there for actually capturing, building, growing peace if our instinct is to actually be dualistic? You know, to say, okay, well, it's either this or it's that. If they're not with me, they're against me. If they're with that group, then they can't have anything to do with me. It's not the truth.
1: Which is why we have all these conversations. And I'm really excited to talk about the anti-discrimination workshop that is happening on Saturday, 2nd of May, at the Mercy Room of the St. Patrick's Basilica. Can you tell me more about the workshop and how it was organised?
0: Okay, so the Religious Diversity Centre is a national group. So they don't speak for all interfaith groups, but they're pretty much the one group that works at a national level. And I was literally contacted by an ex-member of the New Zealand Catholic Bishops Committee for Interfaith Relations, who I'd worked with a long time, Mary Eastham, who's based in Palmerston North. She's on the committee for the Religious Diversity Centre, and she says, hey, we want to offer you a workshop in Dunedin, or offer the Dunedin community a workshop. So I got in touch with Ricky Waters, who's the current chair of the RDC, and he's teed up so that himself and Professor Paul Morris, he's an Emeritus Professor of Religious Studies from Wellington, really entertaining Jewish man, really, really wise in this space, and Ricky too. So they're going to fly down, one from Auckland and one from Wellington, and spend 4 hours with us on the 2nd of May too. So they've put together a series of small programs that the Religious Diversity Centre is always really keen to actually share with people. And they just happened to say, look, it's been a while. I think it must be close to 7-8 years since a workshop's been run. And so we've invited pretty much anyone who wants to. They just need to email me and they can come along. We probably can't cope with more than 40 people, and to be honest, but I think we've got about 20, 25 people that are coming along to that as well. It's just an opportunity. What the Religious Diversity Centre wants to do is facilitate a conversation to put out some statistics. You know, I mean, like one of the things, I don't know if people know, but over 80% anyway of the world's population holds a religious belief. It's often not thought of, particularly in New Zealand, where I can remember somebody saying with great glee when the latest statistics came out that, you know, we've just hit the, for the first time ever, there is, I can't remember the exact, but it was about 51% of New Zealanders were claiming that they didn't hold a religious faith. And not long afterwards, I went to a workshop at the university, or as a lecture that was given, and the lecturer, and I can't remember his name, he stood up and he said, look, have you seen how awesome the statistics is? Nearly half the country holds a religious faith. You know, like the when we talk about this dualism idea that people sort of plant their flags in one stance or the other, the same piece of information is still, and I'd be interesting to see what the statistics data holds. But one of the things that the workshop's going to do on Saturday is focus on how discrimination is often implicit, or people aren't aware. And I think it's something we're aware in the Dunedin Interfaith Council and the Abrahamic Interfaith Group that often people aren't aware that they hold racist and anti-religious understandings. From within and from without, you know, including myself, there are situations where often it's not until afterwards you think, hang on, that wasn't completely fair, or my understanding wasn't as grand as it should be. So this is

0: is a chance for people as a group come together to be guided, facilitated by some people who really know their stuff, to just climb into the space.
1: What are you excited for?
0: In terms of the workshop?
1: Yeah.
0: Look, it's really great when people come from outside. So in the Interfaith Council and the Abrahamic Group, we pretty much know each other quite well. A lot of us have been around for a while. Sure, there are new people that come along. But the chance is to be challenged, to learn things that we haven't learned, to have questions posed that we haven't had a chance to climb into together. Often it involves breaking into small groups where you get a chance to sort of share what's happening. It's always surprising how particular scenarios which you've got to actually sort of work your way through just nudge your thinking on a little bit more.
1: If someone is listening and they feel a bit hesitant about attending something like this, but they feel like it's something that they might want to experience, do you have anything to say to them?
0: Yes, leap in. Leap in. It's a no-brainer. You're hearing from somebody who stood on a plate of dates in a mosque. You know, that how bad can it be? And I think that the only key is to come along with a sense of openness. And the other thing, look, that's absolutely critical in any work with interfaith, you do not park your own faith. Nobody wants to. If I'm talking to a Hindu person and they know that I'm a Catholic, they don't want me to be watering down my Catholicism. They're not actually, you can't have dialogue if what I'm trying to do is hide who I am. And similarly with me, if they decide to sort of not talk about anything that's part of their Hindu context, then I'm missing out. So I think some people think when they come to this that everything's trying to be turned into vanilla or beige, and it's absolutely the opposite, that in actual fact what people do is they bring their faith understandings really prominently, but not in a proselytizing way. So it's never in a context. So often I would expect in this workshop that people have the opportunity to say, well, actually, I believe this. Interestingly, we talked about mentoring at one stage, you learned to never use phrases like, no, that's wrong, you're not right there. I would never use those sorts of phrases. I would come at it as literally say, actually, I see it quite differently. I see it as this, and this. And so in actual fact, it's an articulating of quite different stances, but they become a gift to one another. They become a gift of those things. So these sorts of workshops do that. So look, if you're on the edge, all of us started from there. And even if it's only a single experience in your life, I reckon it will resonate. I reckon it's something that you'll hold on to and you'll think, oh, look, I'm glad that I did this. It's a step, I think, in a good direction. So look, for a start, we're really grateful for the Religious Diversity Centre for coming down. You know, there's costs involved, physical costs and there's time costs. I'm very conscious that the way it's been organised wasn't our fault. That Paul Morris, who's a practicing Jew, is you know, having to come on Shabbat. He's going to be working with us. So that's a really generous gift as well. So look, there are good people will gather, and it'll be an authentic gathering and a chance to be challenged. And I think that we will all leave this opportunity a little richer than we arrived. And what you bring is as important as what you take away. So that's how dialogue actually works. So yeah, really encourage people. They need to get in touch with me, c.mcleod@ncrs.org.nz. It might get full. That would be a fantastic thing to happen. But otherwise, we'd love to see people come along on the 2nd of May.
1: And thank you so much, Dr. Colin, for being here today. All the best.
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2: Kia ora, assalamualaikum. Welcome to another episode of Headscarves and Good Yarns. So, you know, this episode, I have been sitting on it for months. And it's because I really wanted to get this episode right. You know, not that I'm afraid to get into it, but it's something that I've really wanted to do right because it's not something that you just kind of skim the surface with. It's a topic that deserves your full attention. So what could we be talking about that deserves this kind of introduction? And of course, we're talking about critical race theory. I think years ago, I did like a welcome to critical race theory type of episode, but I really wanted to deep dive into it even more because just with everything that's going on in the world, I think we need to be having these important, and yes, it's going to be hella uncomfortable, but these really important conversations with from the correct frame of understanding. And, you know, just in general, I've noticed that, you know, well, that's the beautiful thing about language. You know, it's always evolving, but it's clear that when we're having these conversations, a lot of there's some communication comes from just having very different understandings of words or concepts that are just so big. And I hope that this episode is just a one way of correcting that. And so we're really about to get into critical race theory. And I don't know about y'all, but even just hearing those words, you could already be having a response to it. You know, maybe some of y'all are listening and you're

You're leaned in, you're ready to get into it. Maybe there was a little flicker of, you know, wariness or defensiveness. You know, maybe some of you are just awash with curiosity and feeling overwhelmed, perhaps, don't know where to begin. And you know what? Whatever you're feeling, Haramai, let's talk about it, because I think the thing with critical race theory is that it's become very politically charged, misused, and it's a misunderstood phrase or concept. And that is why I really want to unpack it, because it's one of those things where, like, the noise around it is so loud, the actual meaning of it is just completely buried in that noise, and we don't get to talk about what it is and what it means. So, you know, let me just be very clear, crystal clear, about what this episode is about. Again, the co-pop of the show is never to tell you this is how you should feel about a topic. I want y'all to have the information to kind of get to make your own conclusions, but unpack it in a way that is true and real and not, you know, not having anything in the blind spot. Well, that's what I try my best to do. So this episode is not an academic lecture. It's not a political rally. I hope, anyways, my hopes is that it's a genuine, curious, layered kōrero around, you know, this framework, which is critical race theory, that was developed decades ago. And I think if we really understood what critical race theory is and isn't, it can be a genuinely useful tool for helping us make sense of the world that we're living in now. And with everything that's going on, we need those tools. Like, we needed them yesterday. But we really need those tools. And so, you know, I've been wanting to do this episode for a really long time, just, like, you know, giving it the respect that it deserves. But why now? You know, we're living in a world where governments are rolling back on diversity and equity commitments at a speed which is giving me whiplash. You know, and this is not just happening overseas, it's happening here in Aotearoa. You know, we're living in a world where AI is just taking off, and we're seeing, you know, all the biases that kind of exist in our systems now being baked into AI. You know, there's a lot of debates around migration, and regardless of how you feel about it, it's not just a conversation about migration. If we keep it, you know, 100% real, it's about belonging and fundamentally who counts as a human and who is fully humanized, and then by extension of that, who deserves protection and who gets to belong. And these are not conversations that are just happening, again, overseas. It's happening here. You know, if you think about our communities, Pacifica communities, migrant communities, Asian communities, and not just Tauiwi, we're talking about tangata whenua and our indigenous communities, they're not just abstract, you know, debates. It's not just theory. It's like, I don't know how else to describe it, but it's like the texture of our real daily lives. And so with all of this happening, you know, I think if we really understood critical race theory, it gives us a language and a lens. And again, I'm not saying it's a perfect one and it's not the only one, but it's an important one. So, you know, today we're really about to get into it, about what critical race theory is, where it came from, you know, its core ideas. And you know what? We're about to pick it apart too. You know, we're going to talk about the critiques, but we can also talk about how it can be applied in
the world that we're living in now. So, you know, we're about to get theoretical, but we're going to get practical. So hope you, you know, enjoy this episode with me. So let's go right to the beginning about where critical race theory comes from, because I think it's really important.

to understand, you know, what, where it came from and what it's actually saying. So, you know, let's lay some groundwork, essentially, is what I'm trying to say. Because, yeah, we need to understand its foundational idea. So the foundational idea about critical race theory is that race, it is not biological. And let me say that again. Race, it is not a natural biological category. And for those who are like, really? What, Amal? You know, there was the Human Genome Project, which I think was finished in like the early 2000s. It had confirmed, you know, what, you know, scientists had known a long time or argued for a long time, is that there is more genetic variation within, you know, quote unquote, racial groups, sorry, than between them. And so, you know, this system that had been existing for a long time, this idea that existed for a long time, you know, where humanity is kind of being divided into discrete and defined biological races, they were invented, not scientific, not rooted in science at all. And I know that is like, if this is when I first heard this, and I know it sounds crazy saying this out loud now, but I think I just really, like, subconsciously absorbed that story. And it wasn't until I really got into critical race theory that I was like, holy heckers, like, I didn't realize the roots of the story and how embedded it was into me. I really, like, it took me a hot minute to really accept that for me personally. And it's strange because we grow up in a world, whether you realize it or not, we grow up in a world and a society and in a system where race, it feels very real and very, for lack of a better word, consequential, right? Because we live in a world where your race kind of determines what barriers you may or may not have and what privileges you may or may not have. And again, whenever I talk about privilege, I feel like I always need to put that disclaimer out that it doesn't automatically mean life is going to get easier for you and you're never going to have any struggles. And privilege comes in many forms as well. But, you know, that is a fact of our systems that we exist in, that race, you know, has significance. And so, you know, even though race biologically doesn't exist in the real world and in our system, it is real in the sense that it has consequences. And so what critical race theory is telling us is that race is a social construct. And I'm going to repeat that again because it's so important. Race is a social construct, saying that, you know, we created this concept of race and also not just created the concept of it, but gave it meaning and built systems around it. And that is so real. And so the fact that race is a social construct is what makes it so powerful. And because it's a social construct, that makes it even more harder to dismantle. If we think about things that are also social constructs, let's talk about money. Let's talk about, you know, let's talk about lag, as you say in my culture in Af Somali. Money is a social construct. Well, if you think about it, paper, coins, material objects. But money shapes everything about how societies function, right? Like, who people who tend to have a lot of money have more power. If you don't have a lot of money, life is hard. And money is a privilege and power in itself. And so the fact that we as humans invented money doesn't make it any less real in its effect. And I think race is very much the same way. And so if you think about, you know, the racial categories that we navigate today, whether it's indigenous, Latino, black, white,

they were constructed over centuries of colonialism, through slavery, through immigration law, through census categories, through scientific racism, through cultural storytelling. And, you know, once these kind of racial categories were built, then the systems that we see now, our institutions, our laws, social norms, really organized around these racial categories. And I think this is the exact architecture that critical race theory wants us to see. And I think another thing that makes critical race theory a bit harder to understand is that it's really framed as an American issue, because race, I think, I don't know, it hits different in America. Like, of course, we have things to unpack here in Aotearoa, but it's never really discussed from that lens of talking about it from race. But that is very prominent in America. And yes, of course, you cannot deny where CRT came from, which was American legal academia. And so, you know, a lot of the examples around it come from American history. But that logic there applies everywhere where there are racialized hierarchies. Oh my God, why am I struggling to say that word? Which is most of the world. You know, if you think about here in Aotearoa, you know, we have a really big colonial history, you know, indigenous disposition, you know, complex migrant communities. All of this is so relevant because, you know, it's a question of who gets to belong, whose history is centered, which bodies are treated as threatening or disposable. And when you think about it like that, those questions are not uniquely American. You know, it very much applies here in Aotearoa. You know, if we think about Te Tiriti o Waitangi, there's a very specific legal and constitutional context there. And if you think about what Māori communities have long navigated, and I say navigating actually because it's very much happening in the present day, it's the exact tension that critical race theory describes, right? There's it's baked into our systems, this inequality that coexists with this power and privilege. And so there is this inequality that has been baked into the system that is persistent, and it shows in so many areas of life. You know, Māori communities are disproportionately affected in health, incarceration rates, educational achievement, housing access. And so I'm not going to sit here and say critical race theory gives us all of the answers in this context, but it does, you know, it is an important tool, and it does give us a language for naming what's happening. And, you know, I think for me, I'll give another example, and this is something I'm comfortable speaking to because it is a community that I belong to. You know, me being a Muslim, and a disclaimer, I'm not a perfect Muslim, okay? I'm not here to represent the Muslim community, but as a Muslim, you know, across the world, the category of Muslim has been racialized post 9/11, and it functions socially and in ways that look a lot like race, even though it's a religious identity. And so even being Muslim has been racialized post 9/11. And I think critical race theory is really helpful here too, because it can give us an understanding about how, you know, I don't want to use the word categories, communities are constructed and weaponized in a way that's real and part of our daily texture of life. And so, you know, let's talk about, you know, how and why critical race theory was born, because I think it's really important to understand the genesis of it, because it didn't just appear from thin air. It emerged or came out in the late 70s and 80s.

And it was a group of legal scholars who were asking that question, that really, and it must have been a really deeply uncomfortable question to even explore or to attempt to answer, which is why, despite all the civil rights victories of the 1950s and 60s, because if you think about that history, you know, there was the big Supreme Court decisions, the formal end of legal segregation. Why were Black Americans still facing such profound and persistent inequality? And so, you know, if you think about it, like, you know, the Black community had won on paper and black and white legally, yes, but yet it still didn't match the day-to-day reality. And, you know, a lot of it has to do with the fact that, you know, as I was saying before, race is a social construct, and social constructs, oh, if there was a magic answer to kind of solve these things, amen. I think we wouldn't even be having conversations like this, but social constructs run way deeper than black and white and legal constructs. But anyways, there was a group of scholars. So shout out to Derek Bell, Kimberly Crenshaw, Richard Delgado, Mari Matsuda, and there were others too, but these are the ones that I was able to find in my research that were named. But the scholars who would go on to form the basis of CRT, they were also working in the space of critical legal studies, which already asks that question of whether law is truly neutral. And so this is kind of an extension of that, but specifically talking about race. And so their big idea was that if the law isn't neutral, if it reflects the interests and assumptions of those who write and interpret it, then a legal system built during and after centuries of explicit racial hierarchy, they're going to encode that hierarchy even after explicit racial language is removed. So that is so powerful. Like, really just think about that and sit with that, because if you can remove the word colored, which is one of the word and the language that was used a lot back then, if you can remove the word colored from a housing policy and still end up with policies that devastate black neighborhoods through redlining, through urban renewal, through highway construction, that completely you know, broke apart and bisected communities, you know, the racial language itself is gone, but that racial impact remains. And so, you know, these scholars really worked at it for years. I think it was like a decade of really sitting with this and unpacking it and interrogating constantly, that they kind of came together with this framework. And so the big argument, or the seed, the essence of this whole thing, is that racism isn't a relic of the past that law has mostly fixed. It's embedded in institutions and systems, and it's reproduced by systems that claim to be neutral. So, you know, it's, when you think about it like that, it's not just about individual prejudice, it's about structure. And so I think the really important thing here is that the law is not neutral. You know, in the, for example, in the 1950s and 60s, returning American veterans were given access to mortgages, college education, and economic mobility on like an unprecedented scale. So it high key actually created the American middle class as we know it today. But, you know, in practice, black veterans were very much excluded, whether it was by explicit discrimination or being steered towards segregated institutions and neighborhoods that did not benefit from the same wealth building mechanisms. And so, you know, the law itself might not have said white veterans only, it said, you know, returning American veterans, but the implementation, the context, and the surrounding, you know, web of laws and practices

you know, that kind of created the storm that meant that the racial outcomes were unequal. And so there's this gap between formal equality and lived inequality, and where critical race theory leaves. And this gap has only widened and multiplied. And girl, you know, maybe that gap was a bridge we could have crossed, and now it's like galaxies. You know, we're trying to do some intergalactic travel with how big this gap has become. And so, you know, let's get to the core ideas of what critical race theory is. And I think the first one is that racism isn't rare. It's quite ordinary, actually, the way that it's built into our systems. It's not an exception, you know, that appears when a bad apple acts out of prejudice. It's the norm because it's woven into our institutions. And I know it's really uncomfortable saying that out loud. I'm not out here saying that you as a person are a racist. All I'm saying is that it's so woven into our system and the way that we look at the world. Like, we have to work really hard to work against that. And so it gets really baked into the lens in which we view this world. And I think this is where one point where a lot of miscommunication or misunderstanding happens, and where critical race theory loses a lot of people, because the way that we've been raised to think about racism is that it's very specific and it's a personal way. It's like, it's as if this prejudice lives in individual hearts. And so, you know, when critical race theory says that racism is ordinary, as I think a conclusion that people land on from that is that then, well, all white people are racist. And that's not what it's saying. What it's saying is that you do not need a racist intent to produce racist outcomes, because we live and exist in systems that can be racially inequitable without anyone in that system consciously being, you know, quote unquote racist. So, you know, for example, you know, let's talk about standardized testing. So for a long time, standardized tests were used as were kind of held up to this like neutral, objective, arbiter of academic merit. But study after study has shown that these tests, they reflect cultural knowledge, access to test prep, and socioeconomic background in ways that produce racially stratified results. And so, again, the tests itself doesn't have a racist intent, but the outcomes are racially unequal. And so what critical race theory asks us to do is to look at the outcome and not just the intent. And I think that is a really important thing to understand, because it's an opportunity for a profound shift, right? Because it's not saying, you're not landing in the conclusion of like, I didn't mean to be racist, or our policy doesn't mention race. It's just like, when you really get into it, it's like not relevant, and it's also not sufficient, because what matters is impact. What actually happens to people in their bodies, in their lives, in their bank accounts, that is what critical race theory asks us to do. I think another thing about critical race theory where it, you know, is uncomfortable, and also it loses a lot of people, is that and this part is really centered in America, because again, it was American legal scholars who made this, is that significant racial progress in America has tended to happen not because of some moral awakening among white majorities, but because that progress happened to coincide with the interests of white power structures. And this kind of reminds me of an episode I did a couple of episodes back about, based on Omar's book about, you know, at some point we would be okay with this.

And how to kind of talking about how, you know, we systematically approve of progress when it kind of aligns with the system, or it doesn't feel uncomfortable or controversial anymore. And I think a really good example of demonstrating this is the 1954 Brown and Board of Education decision, which was a decision that desegregated American schools. And there was one particular scholar who really unpacked this idea. His name was Derek Bell. And Bell looked at the context of that decision, and he noted something really important about that time. And it came at the height of the Cold War. And this is when, you know, United States was locked in ideological competition with the Soviet Union for influence in newly decolonizing African and Asian nations. And so the State Department itself was producing memos arguing that American racial segregation was a propaganda gift to communist states, you know, which undermines American credibility as a defender of freedom and democracy, right? So Derek Bell made that argument that that decision didn't happen just because the Supreme Court suddenly kind of grew a conscience. It happened because desegregation served American geopolitical interests at that moment. And so what is this actually saying in the bigger picture? Sorry, I knew that that example was it was a meaty example. But this theory predicts that racial progress built on dominant group convenience is fragile. Like when the interests of the ones in power shift, the progress can be rolled back. And let's talk about what's happening recently to really highlight this. You know, if we look in the last 5 years, we had George Floyd's murder in 2020, where we saw the Black Lives Matter movement just it lit up like a flame, and it felt like this flame engulfed the world. You know, there was this extraordinary wave of corporate and institutional commitments to diversity and equity and inclusion. You know, everyone was releasing statements in 2020. Let me tell you, there was companies and institutions, you know, universities were launching initiatives. I wouldn't even say this was America as well. Like globally, the vibes were let's very reckoning, let's challenge the system for what it is. And then the political winds shifted. You know, in America anyway, the Supreme Court rolled back affirmative action. And, you know, by 2020, but just by last year, those same corporations that were releasing statements and posting black squares were quietly on the down low dismantling their diversity, equity, inclusion programs. And the language of inclusion, which was being celebrated and proclaimed, it was now being reframed as a threat to neutrality and free speech. And this kind of similar thing is happening here in Aotearoa with the attacks on titiriti. And so it's really interesting. You know, if Derek Bell, I actually don't know if Homeboy's still alive. I'm not too sure. But anyways, I don't think he would have been surprised. That's what I'm trying to say. And this convergence is it's happening in real time, you know, racial progress is advanced when it's convenient, but it's being rolled back when it's costly. And, you know, this could be a reason to crash out or despair, but I think it's a reason to be strategic about where we build, because progress really happens, when progress happens, when it serves the powerful and the privileged, is progress on borrowed time. And there was a third thing that came from CRT, which I think really changed the game, which is intersectionality, people. That is an idea I think that really has changed everything. And one of the ideas from critical race theory that I think has really traveled
the most. She has walked into popular culture. And I think also

So the one, because it's walked the most into the mainstream, gets most simplified. So Kimberlé Crenshaw coined the term in 1989, and it was coined in a paper that examined how black women workers were being failed by both anti-discrimination law and by feminist and civil rights movements that treated gender and race as separate issues. And so her, you know, her insight was this, that a black woman's experience of discrimination is not just racism plus sexism added together. It is its whole thing. It's a whole distinct experience that exists at the intersection of those identities, you know. And one, you know, in the way that we think about it, anti-racism frameworks focused solely on black men or feminist frameworks focused primarily on white women, they could not adequately capture that, but intersectionality does. And a good example that she used, which was centered on General Motors, which in the 1970s hired black workers and women workers, but the black workers were in the foundry and the women were in the front office. And so when the layoffs came and seniority rules applied, black women who had only been hired recently and were concentrated in roles that were now being cut were disproportionately affected. And so that specific experience of discrimination was invisible to legal frameworks that only examined race in isolation or gender in isolation. And it's not just a legal framework, right? It goes far beyond that. And it's something that, you know, particularly speaks to me, you know, coming from many communities that are often marginalized in our systems, is that, you know, we are not one-dimensional. We carry multiple identities simultaneously. And those identities interact in ways that create distinct experiences of privilege and oppression. And so we need to think, embrace intersectionality more. I think we've kind of been thinking about it in a way that's like single issue thinking. And I think intersectionality is the difference between these two questions. And these two questions are, how do we serve our community? And then whose needs and our community are already centered and whose are invincible? And I think another thing about critical race theory is that it really highlights the importance of lived experience. Is that, you know, lived experiences and narratives of people from marginalized communities are legitimate sources of knowledge about how systems operate. It's not an anecdote, it's evidence, baby. I think because institutions love data and statistics, and that is important, don't get me wrong, numbers are important, but numbers also feel objective. And numbers can obscure as much as they reveal, right? It's not the full story. Like, for example, if you measure academic achievement by a standardized test, you know, that was designed by and normed on a particular demographic, the numbers will tell you something, but they're not going to tell you the whole story. And the student who scores poorly on that test, you know, they could be fluent in three different languages. They could be navigating complex family responsibilities. They could face discrimination. And, you know, that's a story of resilience. And it's also just not the full truth. And it contains truths about, that story contains truth about our education system and just our system in general that the test score cannot capture. And so, you know, I think critical race theory tells us that the experiences of those who are systematically disadvantaged, it is essential information about how the system actually works as opposed to how it claims to work. And those stories deserve to be heard not as complaints, but as data. And I think this understanding of critical race theory is

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Lovely humans, it's me, Amal here, the host of Headscarves and Good Yarns. This show is many things, but at the core of it, it's an opportunity to rethink the lens in which we view the world. Whew, deep work, I know, but don't worry, as your host, I'ma hold your hand through it. Sometimes it'll look like storytelling, or be a bit of social commentary, or unpacking our systems and experiences. And we'll be doing all of this with curiosity and empathy at the forefront. 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

0: an indication that maybe Yerevan is looking to broaden its geopolitical ties with the West. I mean, already Moscow, though, has suggested that Armenia is really going to have to make some hard choices, which way it's going to turn, and that it's not going to allow it to sort of fall under the wiles of the rest of Europe. Is it a risky gambit for Yerevan, do you think?
1: Absolutely, a risky one. Armenia has been pursuing what it's called a European and Western-leaning diversification. It is betting on its ties with Europe, but also on normalization with its former enemies, Azerbaijan and Turkey, to become more independent from Russia. This is a very, very ambitious goal, because Armenia is still very much dependent on Russia in terms of energy and economy. But at the same time, it's also following a public sentiment against Russia in the country, and not many people see Russia as a friend or the main ally.
0: And that was Eleonora Tafuro Ambrosetti from the Italian Institute for International Political Studies. It's one of the world's poshest parties, or at least most exclusive and most expensive, the Met Gala in New York City. In theory, it's simply a fancy fundraiser for the Metropolitan Museum of Art's Costume Institute. In practice, it's an opportunity for some of the biggest celebrities in the world, from movies to music and business to politics, to take part in a giant fashion parade with outfits meant to express a different theme each year. This is how it sounded last year. People screaming, "I love that outfit," as the celebs posed on the red carpet. Today, you may well also hear a background howl of protest, given the decision to make one of the world's richest couples, the Amazon founder Jeff Bezos and his wife Lauren Sanchez Bezos, the sponsors and honorary chairs of the event. Anyway, assuming you can afford the $100,000 for a ticket, the dress code for the party is Fashion is Art, and it's there to tie in with the Institute's latest exhibition, which got the NewsHour fashionistas wondering, is fashion art? My impeccably coutured NewsHour colleague James Menendez has been speaking to the British fashion designer Zandra Rose, who during a long career has designed for Princess Diana and Freddie Mercury, among many others, and also Dr. Elizabeth Way, curator at the museum at the Fashion Institute of Technology in New York. First, Zandra Rhodes.
2: I believe it's an art form. I mean, I started off as a textile designer, and I've always enjoyed putting clothes together, and I don't actually think about whether they're going to sell or not when I design them. But I believe that as much goes into creating a garment, I believe that one is creating art just as much as a painting or a sculpture.
3: Some of your fellow designers, Jean-Paul Gaultier, he says fashion is not art, never. Karl Lagerfeld, he said art is art, fashion is fashion. Have they got it wrong then?
2: Well, I don't know that I'd go out to fight one of my gods, Karl Lagerfeld, who's also a friend. I believe that it's an art form that takes as much to create as a picture or a sculpture.
3: Elizabeth, you've just curated an exhibition where you've been looking at precisely this question. Where do you stand on this?
4: Well, I certainly think that when we look at fashion creation at the individual level, particularly on the level that someone like Zandra Rhodes works at, we can certainly see how the process and the product are very much in line with fine art. But if we take a step back and we look at larger kind of systems, these are two different systems, two different industries. They have different sets of morals and values. And so I think in that way, we really see a pretty stark kind of distinction between the worlds of fashion and the worlds of art.
3: Zandra Rhodes, can I ask you this question? Because we've been talking about where the sort of worlds of fashion, design, art and business collide. If no one ever bought any of your clothes, would you still design clothes, do you think? Would that be your form of expression?
2: I would still be designing in some form or other. I mean, I started as a textile designer, and because I couldn't sell my textiles to the industry, I

0: always knew how they would look on the body. And so I taught myself to make garments to express and use my textiles.
1: Elizabeth Way, can fashion move people in the same way that a painting might or a piece of music might?
2: I would argue that fashion moves many more people in much more profound ways because we all get dressed. We're all putting on this armor of clothing and style to communicate something of ourselves to the world. Think in terms of creativity, expression, emotional connection. Fashion clothing touches many more people. So on that note, I think fashion is more emotive.
1: Zandra Rhodes, come in there.
0: I think that if you think of something as great as the Met and what they're putting on currently, they're actually proving that fashion is art and going to the extremes of it in order to prove that.
1: So when we see all those people arriving for the Met Gala, I mean, some people say it's all a bit frivolous, it's a bit silly, it's just about celebrity. You say that that in itself is, I mean, that is the art in a way, that display that we, you know, we'll see on our screens.
0: Yes, they're proposing themselves as art forms, I think, in a way. And I think it's probably a very new look on how life is turning around.
1: Elizabeth Wade, do you see the Met Gala in those terms?
2: I think there's a lot of creativity and expression to be seen on red carpets like the Met Galas, not only of the person wearing it, the person designing it, the person styling it. But I also think that the criticisms of kind of events like that in terms of focus on celebrity, in terms of commerciality, I think these are all things that we can talk about in the realm of contemporary fine art as well. I think that fashion reflects the zeitgeist, reflects culture in such an important way, and that's why people really equate it to art.
1: Just one final word from you, Zandra Rhodes. I'm sure you've got many, many years ahead of you, but would you like to think that some of your designs will be in museums in 50 years' time, 100 years' time?
0: Well, as long as the museums don't fall down, they're already in the Met and in the wonderful museum that the FIT hold, as well as my own museum and the Victoria and Albert. I don't mean I do it for that reason, but I love the job I do, and I love the fact that I can create sort of living textiles that speak and make wonderful garments.
3: And that was the British fashion designer Zandra Rhodes. You also heard from Dr. Elizabeth Way, curator at the Museum of the Fashion Institute of Technology in New York. And they were speaking to James Menendez ahead of the Met Gala. This is NewsHour.
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5: This perfect left-hand break was in a very sacred place. The ancient forest, or First Forest, one of the most mystical sites in Java.
6: At some level, the energy and the frequency of Bali triggered something in me.
5: This is legendary Australian surfer Jim Banks.
6: Got me becoming aware that there's something else going on, a frequency soup that we are all immersed in.
5: Some believe that this powerful natural energy can be harnessed.
7: They might gain powers like being able to control the rain or being able to communicate with figures from the past.
4: Surf and Spirits. 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
3: And a reminder of our top story this hour. The US military says that American warships have passed through the Strait of Hormuz as part of an operation to restore freedom of navigation. It's denied Iranian claims that one was hit by missiles and forced to turn back. Speaking to NewsHour, Tom Sharp, a former commander in the British Navy, said all this may not necessarily be a sign that the situation overall in the Strait of Hormuz may be easing.
8: Getting two ships out under heavy air cover and opening the strait are so far apart in reality that it's almost irrelevant. But the nuance is you get all five out and the US can claim victory. So we've opened it. Now the rest of it, that's up to you who need those ships. Off you go.
3: One other headline. European leaders at a summit in Armenia have stressed the need for a unified approach to security in response to global turmoil and strained relations with Washington. You're with NewsHour, and this is Tim Franks. The next man you'll hear from is that rare thing in the Middle East, and in particular among Palestinians. He's a

0: Self-declared optimist. His name is Sameer Sinijlawi. He's been in and around Palestinian politics for decades as a teenager during what was called the First Intifada, the first uprising against the Israeli occupation at the end of the 1980s. He spent 5 years in jail in Israel for what he got up to. He's still a member of Fatah, the main Palestinian faction in the occupied West Bank, but he is a critic of the Palestinian President Mahmoud Abbas. You'll hear some of his critique in a moment, but he also, unusually, very unusually, in the Palestinian-Israeli conflict, describes himself as optimistic. How come?
1: Definitely, yes. I'm an optimist, and my optimism is coming from realism. When you start understanding very well both sides of this conflict, you get more confidence that this conflict is not going to continue. Tim, from the surface, when you judge the Israelis and Palestinians by their failures, not by their intentions, when you look at the surface, you will see a lot of hard feelings, a lot of hatred. There is no Mother Teresa in this conflict. But when you go deep, you will discover that there is a joint reservoir of common humanity. When you go deep to the depth, from there you realize that something good is going to come.
0: But there's no common vision, is there, between Israelis and Palestinians?
1: Palestinians and Israelis are confused. The confusion on both sides is engineered by leaders who gain political lifeline from this confusion. The Israelis have been almost completely under the rule of Bibi Netanyahu for the last 20 years. We have been under the rule of President Abbas for the last 20 years. This kind of leadership have taken both sides hostages in their bunkers for a long time.
0: Just when it comes to the Israeli leadership, I mean, absolutely, Benjamin Netanyahu has set himself against the idea of a Palestinian state, and he has been for a long time the preeminent force in Israeli politics. But if you look at the people who are opposing him and who are likely to, or have a chance of perhaps of replacing him after the next election in Israel, they're not talking about a Palestinian state. They're saying even that they refuse the prospect of cooperating with the parties that represent the 20% of Israel that are Palestinians with Israeli citizenship. I mean, these aren't people who want to see a Palestinian state.
1: Well, here we are facing another kind of challenge. It's lack of leadership also on both sides.
0: Correct me if I'm wrong, but you speak privately to quite a number of Israeli members of the Knesset. I just wonder, do they say a different thing to you privately to what they say publicly?
1: I talk to Israel from wall to wall. MKs from left, center, right.
0: So answer my question. Do they say something different to you
1: privately? You can see that the intentions, somehow it's there among some of them. Okay, but they are very sensitive towards the constituency and they don't know if there is a support to such. Everyone wants to be re-elected. And that's why nobody is going to challenge it.
0: You suggested that you're slightly fed up with the current leadership, Mahmoud Abbas. Who is going to be that figure?
1: If we have a leader that has in his mindset that his target is to try to persuade the Israelis, not to pressure them, by addressing them in a language that resonates in their ears, we have a lot of agency. We, the Palestinians, we have an exclusive power that no other nation has. We can influence the Israelis. We can have impact on them. We are always one Israeli election away from peace.
0: I sense your reluctance, but your name has been associated with Mohamed Dahlan, who's a sort of Fatah eminence grise who lives in exile, born in Gaza, seen as powerful, but also quite unpopular among many Palestinian circles. Possibly Marwan Barghouti, who's in prison. He's serving several life sentences, but is seen as a potentially unifying Palestinian figure. Have you names in mind?
1: Well, these are the usual suspects.
0: Yeah, exactly.
1: I think you need to go outside this
0: Nasser
1: list
0: al-Kidwa?
1: the old

0: guards, the old generation, and mm-hmm. these are from the
1: so
0: old generation.
1: Is there a young guard?
0: There are young guards. Look at the recent local elections that happened last week on the 25th of April. Most of the lists, the independent lists that challenged the official list of Fateh in the local elections, were young generation of Fateh who departed Fateh and are trying to form a new political current in Palestinian politics, and they won that elections. So it's a generation that is now moving. It's a generation that wants to assume a responsibility. Who could be the leader, the voice of that generation? I don't know. We need to wait and see.
1: Even the reform movement inside Fatah, the main Palestinian faction, say that you don't represent them. You only represent yourself. You're a lone voice.
0: Everybody is a lone voice, Tim. Can you tell me who are from the Palestinian politicians who can claim serious representation on the street? It has not been tested yet.
1: There is a debate in Britain at the moment because there is, as you may well be aware, there's been an upsurge in attacks on Jews and on synagogues in recent weeks. And one of the things that has been talked about is what to do about these marches that support Palestinians, where sometimes you hear the chant, "Globalize the Intifada." And there are those who say, look, that's just about trying to show international support for the Palestinian struggle. And there are others, and there are Jews among those others, who say the Intifada included moments where there are acts of violence against Jews. So when you hear the chant, "Globalize the Intifada," what it actually means, it is implicitly a call to take your struggle directly against Jews, to attack Jews. And so they say it makes us fearful. Do you have a view on how people should think about that chant, "Globalize the Intifada"?
0: Well, sometimes people who rally under the Palestinian flag with certain slogans can be the most anti-Palestinians, and they don't know. So slogans like "globalizing the Intifada" or "from the river to the sea," I don't think that these are pro-Palestinian slogans. They might be the most anti-Palestinian slogans.
1: And that was Samir Sinijlari, who came into the NewsHour studio. He's on a brief visit to the United Kingdom. And that's it from this edition of NewsHour from all of us here. Thanks for your company.
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3: Taxation, citizenship rules, education and crime. Just some of the issues facing voters in Sweden ahead of the upcoming elections this autumn. 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
2: World Questions, Sunday at 2 GMT. 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
4: Coming up from the BBC World Service, the interview, conversations with the people shaping our world, with me, Zoe Kleinman, the BBC's technology editor. For this episode, I speak to Sam Liang, chief executive and co-founder of the AI transcription startup Otter AI.
5: Human beings are imperfect in terms of their capability to listen and understand. Everyone unconsciously, when they listen, they don't hear everything. Based on their past experience, they may misinterpret certain things. They may unconsciously ignore certain things. So AI actually can fix that. Most people are often distracted because everyone is busy. Our view is that instead of fighting multitasking, we should embrace it.
4: Sam Liang. Hear more on the interview after the news.
6: BBC News with Moira Alderson. The US military says its warships have helped two US-flagged vessels transit the Strait of Hormuz, breaking an Iranian blockade. It's denied Iranian

0: reports that one warship had been forced to turn back. Iranian officials had earlier said warning shots had been fired at a US warship. US Central Command said two destroyers were now in the Gulf to assist an operation to secure passage announced by President Trump. Sebastian Usher reports.
1: After a period in which the US and Iran have been stuck in diplomatic deadlock, the latest incidents in and around the Strait of Hormuz are a reminder of just how close the war is to being reignited. President Trump now seems intent on breaking the Iranian blockade of the Strait of Hormuz using US military power. The closure has been Tehran's most significant means of putting pressure on the US through squeezing the global economy. President Trump's decision to deploy warships and aircraft to free up ships stuck in the area already appears to have been put into action. Iran also seems to have made good on its threat to try to stop this.
0: Meanwhile, local officials in western Pakistan say the US has handed over 15 of the 22 crew members of an Iranian container ship seized last month. Islamabad had earlier said all the crew had been transferred to their custody, and the disparity has not been explained. Their vessel was seized after the US said it had violated its blockade of Iranian ports. European leaders gathered in Armenia have stressed the need for a coordinated approach to security in response to global turmoil and strained relations with Washington. The EU Commission President Ursula von der Leyen said Europe should step up its military capabilities by speeding up production.
2: If there was an eye-opener over the last 4 years, then it is in the fact that we need to be able to stand up for ourselves. It's long overdue. This is the reason why we mobilized up to 800 billion euros till 2030 to fill the gaps that we have in security and defence.
0: The health authorities in Cape Verde have refused to allow a cruise ship with a suspected deadly hantavirus outbreak to dock, saying they must protect the local population. The Dutch operator had been seeking permission to evacuate two sick passengers. Three others have died. Oceanwide Expedition says it's still dealing with a serious medical situation on the ship. Pumza Fulani reports from Johannesburg.
3: A British cruise ship passenger remains in intensive care in a hospital here in Johannesburg after contracting hantavirus, a rodent-borne disease, during a cruise in the Atlantic Ocean. The cruise ship MV Honduras is anchored off the coast of Cape Verde as officials conduct an investigation into the outbreak. There were at least 150 tourists on board when the ship left Argentina last month.
0: Pumza Fulani reporting. BBC News. Nigeria's government says it's initiated plans for the voluntary repatriation of Nigerian citizens from South Africa following a wave of anti-immigration protests there. The foreign ministry in Abuja said around 130 of its citizens have so far registered for the scheme. Thomas Nardi reports.
4: South Africa is coming under intense diplomatic pressure following anti-immigration protests in parts of the country. Nigeria is the latest country to demand action. Two of its nationals allegedly died in separate incidents involving the security forces. The Nigerian Ministry of Foreign Affairs wants justice and has urged its nationals to remain calm as they work with South Africa to address the pattern of xenophobic attacks. Experts have warned that diplomatic tensions could escalate, possibly leading to severed relationships and reprisals.
0: The Indian Prime Minister, Narendra Modi, has claimed victory in the West Bengal state elections, the first time his Hindu Nationalist Party has won there. The success is significant for the BJP, which lacks a two-thirds majority in the federal parliament, to enable it to introduce a uniform civil code across India, which it can now seek to pass in West Bengal. Spanish police say they've made what's believed to be the country's biggest ever seizure of cocaine from a ship in waters close to the Canary Islands. The haul was found packed in the hold of the vessel, which was reportedly travelling from Sierra Leone's capital, Freetown. The family behind the South Korean corporate giant Samsung have completed payment of the country's largest ever inheritance tax bill. Following the death of the company chairman in 2020, Lee Gun-hee's $24 billion fortune had racked up an $8 billion bill, with South Korea's inheritance tax rate among the world's highest. The payments were made by the Lee family in six installments. BBC News.
5: Hi, I'm Zoe Kleinman, the BBC's technology editor, and this is the interview from the BBC World Service, the best conversations coming out of the BBC. People shaping our world,

0: from all over the world.
1: If you're not a little bit afraid, then you're not paying attention.
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4: Being born in America, feeling American, but having people treat me like I'm not.
5: We're more popular than populism.
0: For this interview, I met Sam Liang, chief executive and co-founder of artificial intelligence transcription startup Otter AI in our London studios. Sam Liang was born in China and moved to the US in 1991. He received a PhD from Stanford University before joining Google, where he led the search engine's location services. He co-founded the California-based Otter AI in 2016. The startup has evolved from a voice-to-text transcription service to offer AI-powered recordings of live events, meeting summaries and content searches. He tells us why he thinks we won't be typing as much anymore and how avatars could soon take our place in meetings. He also explains why he wishes Otter had been around when he arrived in America in the early 90s.
6: You know, when I first went to America, my English was so bad. People didn't understand me. I couldn't understand other people. I wish I had Otter at that time to help me. At that time, I literally carried a Sony Walkman with me in all the classes I went to.
7: Did you?
6: I had to record it because I couldn't understand the professor in real time. I had to record it and I had to listen to it several times to fully understand the lecture. If I had Otter at that time, I could have studied much better.
0: Welcome to the interview from the BBC World Service with Sam Liang.
6: We built Otter to capture all the voice data first, then use AI to transcribe it, use AI to analyze it, and also use AI to aggregate all this intelligence so that we can extract intelligence, extract insights out of it. So it's not just a meeting note taker for a single conversation. More importantly, we're building a platform to create this conversational knowledge engine to organize thousands of meetings, connect the knowledge in thousands of meetings.
0: So how is AI shaping who gets heard? Is it changing the voices that we hear and the voices, if what you're saying is correct, the voices that we will remember and the voices that we understand? Is it curating that? And will people lose out as a result?
6: The power of AI is that it's able to capture everything, it's able to try to interpret everyone objectively. Human beings are imperfect in terms of their capability to listen and understand. Everyone unconsciously, when they listen, they don't hear everything. Based on their past experience, they may misinterpret certain things. They may unconsciously ignore certain things. So AI actually can fix that.
0: What about accents and underrepresented languages? You know, there are 22 official languages in India, and most of the world's largest chatbots can only manage about half of them at the moment.
6: Yeah, accent. I'm not a native English speaker myself. I was born in China. I grew up in Beijing. I went to America in 1991. Even after 35 years living in America, I couldn't get rid of my accent. So when we started Otter, we built our own speech recognition technology ourselves. We actually stress test our system by speaking to our own speech recognition engine to make sure our engine can recognize our own accent. Of course, you know, we also collect tons of speech data from all over the world to train the engine, to stress test it so that it's able to recognize, you know, all kinds of accent, American accent, a British accent. You know, in America, there are so many immigrants from all over the world. Everyone speaks with different accent.
0: Because you have a responsibility, don't you? If something is transcribed wrongly because

0: the tool hasn't heard it properly because the accent, it doesn't understand the accent, then you are at risk of misquoting somebody, aren't you, and essentially sharing misinformation.
1: Exactly. It's a very challenging task to understand people's speeches, especially with accent. In addition, if you're just speaking about common topics, most AI can handle it relatively well. But oftentimes, there are challenging words such as acronyms, jargons, unusual names, especially immigrants' names. They have unusual spelling. How do we recognize them correctly? They're all challenging. So we build this system that constantly learn new words, constantly learn new acronyms and jargons.
0: And there are cultural nuances as well, aren't there? Some things mean different things to different cultures.
1: Yeah, even the spelling is different between UK and America.
0: Yeah.
1: So we have to handle that.
0: We get it right, obviously.
1: Yeah. Of course, those are the word-by-word transcription. It's a lot of challenges. We are handling it pretty well. But more challenging is about understanding the meaning. So on top of the word-by-word transcript, we use AI to try to understand what people mean.
0: You must have a treasure trove of data, of thousands, millions, of billions of conversations. What biases have you had to correct within that data that you've used to train your tools?
1: That's a good question. So far, we focus on one type of data. It's the business meetings. We focus on the enterprise intelligence. Of course, every business is different. I wouldn't say they're biased.
0: But let's say, for example, we know that the majority of senior leadership teams tend to be men, don't they? Because that is an existing bias in society. And so your tool is trained on business meetings, senior leadership teams, it's going to be men. Does that lead to assumptions by the tool then that women's voices don't carry as much gravitas, or they're not as important, or they're not as visible?
1: That is a problem. That is a problem. Because they're, as you said, most business leaders are men. So there are not enough meeting data where women spoke in. It is a problem. AI actually can help correct some of the problems or detect some of the problems, because we have a special technology that can detect when a man speaks or when a woman speaks. We can actually measure the speaking time, whether the man interrupt the woman often.
0: I bet they do.
1: Or whether the man dominate the session by speaking too much. Maybe that the man speak 90% of the time, only leave 10% of the time to the woman to speak. So that's the first step, to detect problems, and also can remind people when that situation happens, to help people be more mindful. I think that's a first step. The training data problem, it takes some time to fix, but we can start addressing that problem by detecting the problem and remind people of that.
0: You grew up in China, in Beijing, and you came to the US in the early 90s. What do you think about the current tensions between the US and China? Do you think it's helping or hindering the progress of the technology? Would it be quicker if everyone was working together?
1: Of course, different countries have different political system. I moved to America because I want to get freedom.
0: Right.
1: I like that freedom. But of course, America has its own problem. Whether you're Democrats or Republican, every party had their problem. Of course, between countries, a lot of conflict happened due to misunderstanding, due to different beliefs. So this is why communication is so important. Between China and America, they speak different languages. They have different culture. They don't always understand each other. So I hope AI can help people understand each other better. When they understand each other better, they can resolve more problems. It will take time. And a lot of things is lost over translation.
0: So is that partly why you are doing this? Is there a personal reason?

0: It is. It is a problem that hasn't been solved yet. I hope AI can help solve that. It will still take time.
1: When you first came to the US, how easy did you find it to communicate?
0: It's hard. When I first went to America, my English was so bad. People didn't understand me. I couldn't understand other people. I wish I had Otter at that time to help me. At that time, I literally carried a Sony Walkman with me in all the classes I went to.
1: Did you?
0: I had to record it because I couldn't understand the professor in real time. I had to record it and I had to listen to it several times to fully understand the lecture. If I had Otter at that time, I could have studied much better.
1: I feel like this explains a lot about where you've got to now and why you're so passionate about this.
0: That's part of the reason, because I need a tool like this to understand other people. And I think probably millions of other people need this too.
1: Did you feel isolated?
0: Yes. When I couldn't understand other people and I couldn't convince other people, I do feel isolated. I still have trouble communicating. That's a problem I want to solve. And I hope, Otter AI can help me solve that too.
1: You're listening to The Interview from the BBC World Service. You know how sometimes you find yourself replaying a conversation in your head and thinking about how you could have said things differently? Sam Liang does that for real. The BBC was recording our chat, but so was he. He said he'd be listening back to it on his phone later and asking Otter to give him some feedback on how well he answered my questions. I wonder what it had to say about me. He also arrived in his running shoes. He was getting ready for the London Marathon shortly afterwards. Okay, let's return to my conversation with Sam Liang. Where are we drawing the line here between a useful AI tool that's recording and tracking stuff to be helpful and surveillance?
0: We're definitely against surveillance. The Big Brother by the government, I think we should definitely block that. But for business communication, we see the bigger problem in most of the enterprises is that information are fragmented. Most people don't have access to all the information they need to do their job.
1: There is a class action lawsuit going on, isn't there, in California, which accuses your AI transcription bot of recording confidential conversations without consent. So there are people that are worried about it.
0: We totally understand people worry about it. For that particular lawsuit, we don't think that has merit for many reasons. First of all the Otter users consent to the terms of service we set up. Otter user needs to get consent from other speakers in the room or on a video conferencing platform to agree before they use Otter. So it's under the control of that particular user. It's similar to the way people use Sony Walkman in the past. It's a cassette recorder, right? Sony is not responsible for how you use it. The owner of that cassette recorder has the responsibility.
1: I suppose what's different now is that that cassette was not likely to be broadcast anywhere, was it? Whereas things that are recorded now and transcribed can be shared hugely widely on the internet.
0: The sharing is controlled by that user as well. By default, it's only accessible by that one user. That user can say, because there's 10 people in this meeting, it's in their best interest to allow everyone to have access to that meeting notes, right? Because why do we meet in the first place? For the 10 people to communicate with each other, to share knowledge with each other, right? But if people forget what they discussed, they actually waste that time, which is actually very expensive because human time is very expensive.
1: So for you, the onus is on the user to be responsible with Otter.
0: Absolutely. We provide the tool, we provide a platform, but the user needs to get consent and to also manage who have access to that.
1: That's content. Kind of the social media approach, isn't it?
0: It's the same as document. When you write a document, the writer controls who can have access to it.
1: I'm interested in the goal, the long-term goal of Otter is real-time transcription, translation, both of those things, is it? Is that what you're aiming for?
0: It is a real-time transcription, but the information can be accessed in both real-time and post-meeting. For large enterprise that with 10,000 people, 20,000 people, there may be millions of meetings that are happening every year. The enterprise actually invest a lot of money to pay people to go to meetings. They need to make sure the time spent in meetings generate good return in terms of a business value.
1: In 5 to 10 years' time, maybe you and I won't be meeting at all. It will be our digital twins or our AI clones that are meeting on our behalf. Where does that leave Otter?
0: There are several aspects. One is actually we are also building technologies to create a digital twin for every person. Eventually, you can send your digital twin or your avatar, which has your knowledge, to attend some meetings on your behalf.
1: Have you got one?
0: For example, you are sick, you're on vacation, you're double booked. You could send your avatar.
1: Okay, have you got one?
0: In our team, we built a Sam's avatar already. It's not perfect yet, but it can answer a lot of questions on my behalf.
1: Do you like it?
0: I like it. It's trained based on thousands of meetings I spoke in the past. It also used a lot of documents I wrote in the past. So it knows how I would respond to a lot of questions already.
1: We know that Mark Zuckerberg has one too, or is working on one for talking to staff at Meta. Is that what you use the Sam avatar for as well?
0: Yeah, that's what we're building as well. We also try to make it constant learning everything new. The avatar I built 2 months ago uses all the historical data, right? But 2 months later, there's something new. So that avatar needs to continuously learn new things.
1: When I started out, I used to transcribe stuff by handwriting it down. I would listen back to interviews and write them down. And then I started typing them into Word documents. And now we are increasingly using AI tools to do the transcription for us and then to go back and check, that the transcription is accurate. I'm slightly worried that I'm not really using my hands anymore. I don't handwrite. I don't type. What are we going to do with our hands?
0: Of course, you can use hands for many things. You can play tennis. You can play violin. You can cook.
1: Badly, but yes.
0: So our prediction is that we'll increasingly rely on voice to interact with AI because voice is the most natural way for us to communicate. Typing is actually a skill we learned in later part of our life. When a baby started to communicate, the baby first used voice to communicate for many years before he or she start learning writing or typing, right? So writing and typing are harder skills to learn and to perfect. Unless you are a professional writer, most people are pretty bad at writing. They're also afraid of writing, but talking is much easier to do.
1: So do you think that this is the beginning of the end of writing and typing? I mean, might we forget how to do it?
0: It's possible. It's the same. If you think about it, I drive a Tesla for many years now. I use the full self-driving mode.
1: Yeah.
0: It can take me from my home garage to the garage at my office by itself. So my driving skills has been degrading.
1: Have they? You've noticed that?
0: Yeah. It's already happening.
1: Does it bother you?
0: I hate driving manually.
1: You don't like driving anymore?
0: I don't like driving anymore because I'm afraid that I may cause an accident.
1: So do you think the Tesla is better at driving than you are?
0: Exactly. It's already driving better than me because it's trained by

0: millions of miles of driving data. The car has 8 cameras compared to 2 eyes I have.
1: But you don't need 8 cameras. Your 2 eyes are right. doing the job. You can have 10 driving lessons and get your driving license. You don't need all of that.
0: Eventually, you don't need that. So it's by the same way, AI can help you write way better. AI is a way better writer than 95% of the human beings generate.
1: But what happens to our brains if we're not... if we're not training our brains in the way that we do when we learn to write and type, when we learn to drive, is there a worry that we just won't be as sharp as we have had to be?
0: Not necessarily. When you speak, you are still using your brain, right? You're expressing yourself. You're thinking aloud, especially when you are discussing with your colleague. There could be, you know, 5 or 10 people. There's a lot of interaction happening. Ideas can be created by talking. Of course, if you like to write, you can still do it, but you don't have to do the tedious part, you know, such as taking meeting notes.
1: Do you think Otter will still be going in 10, 20 years, or do you think it will be part of something else?
0: I think so. You know, we're announcing a new platform called Conversational Knowledge Engine, which we think will capture as many conversations as possible, organize that in a platform so people can access that knowledge so that they can do their job better. And it also enables agents to help you with some of your workflows. So that's a huge market, and it will take another 10, 20 years to grow. People may stop writing, but people will never stop talking.
1: Will they ever stop having meetings?
0: No, they won't stop having meetings. People will still talk all the time. They need to communicate. They need to build human relationship. So if you think about that, in how many conversations are happening in the world, it's just so huge.
1: Thank you for listening to the interview. You'll find more in-depth conversations on The Interview wherever you get your BBC podcasts, including episodes with Karim Bagir, boss of Africa's biggest AI firm, the former Prime Minister of Australia, Julia Gillard, and the musical icon, Ringo Starr. Until the next time, bye for now.
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3: 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But what if killing a journalist doesn't kill their story? What if instead of an envelope, there was a secure digital place holding everything they've gathered?
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2: People Fixing the World, The Safe Box, today at 7 GMT.
5: And World Business Express in 20 minutes. GameStop's surprise move to buy eBay. We'll also hear from a farmer dealing with soaring fertilizer prices in Kenya as disruption in the Strait of Hormuz hits global trade, and look at a $1 billion deal in India's cricket league. But before that, on Business Daily, why Amsterdam has banned adverts for things like cheap flights and petrol cars. All of that after the latest BBC World News.
6: BBC News with Moira Alderson. The US military says its warships have helped 2 US-flagged vessels transit the Strait of Hormuz, breaking an Iranian blockade. It's denied Iranian reports that one warship had been forced to turn back. Local officials in Pakistan say the US has handed over 15 of the 22 members of the Iranian container ship that was seized by US forces last month off the coast of Iran. European leaders meeting in Armenia have stressed the need for a coordinated approach to security in response to global turmoil and strained relations with Washington. Ukraine's Volodymyr Zelensky said the continent should be prepared against all threats. Ukraine

0: Spain says its port infrastructure came under fire more than 800 times this year, a tenfold increase on the same period last year. The health authorities in Cape Verde have refused to allow a cruise ship with a suspected deadly hantavirus outbreak to dock. The vessel had been seeking permission to evacuate two sick passengers. The Indian Prime Minister Narendra Modi has claimed victory in the West Bengal state elections, the first time his Hindu nationalist BJP has won there. Spanish police say they've made what's believed to be their biggest ever seizure of cocaine from a ship off the Canary Islands. Around 20 people were arrested and up to 40 tonnes of cocaine seized. The family behind Samsung have completed their payment of South Korea's largest ever inheritance tax bill following the death of the tech giant's chairman in 2020. Lee Kun-hee's $24 billion fortune had racked up an $8 billion bill. And football fans in the world's two most populous countries do not yet know whether they'll be able to watch the World Cup, which starts next month in the United States, Canada and Mexico. No TV or digital deal has yet been agreed between broadcasters in India and China and FIFA. That's the latest. BBC News.
1: You're listening to Business Daily on the BBC World Service. I'm Anna Holligan. Today, Amsterdam is the first capital in the world to ban commercials for flights, fossil fuel cars and meat products from billboards, bus stops and metro shelters.
2: What we see in our public space is what we find normal in our society, and I don't think it's normal to see murdered animals on billboards.
1: But the travel and meat industries argue it's a violation of their rights.
3: We are actually talking about the freedom of speech, and even though it's the freedom of speech of companies, it is still a freedom of speech.
1: Today, does ripping high-carbon adverts off the streets really change anything beyond the optics?
4: This is, for an epidemiologist like me, fantastic natural experiment.
5: Later we will look back and say, well, what were we doing all this time? Why did it take so long?
1: That's all coming up in Business Daily from the BBC. Here, at one of the Dutch capital's busiest tram and metro stops, a grassy roundabout is bursting with bright yellow daffodils and blazing orange tulips. Until last week, the Perspex panels here pushed chicken nuggets and SUVs and cheap package holidays. Now they're advertising the Rijksmuseum and a piano concert. For those responsible for the makeover, this is more than a cosmetic cleanup.
6: Hello, yes. Hi.
7: Anke.
6: So nice to meet you.
1: Anke Bakker from the Party for the Animals instigated the new bylaw. I meet her and Annika Veenhoff from the Green Left Party that supported the legislation outside Amsterdam South train station, right in the heart of the business district.
2: The climate crisis is very urgent.
5: I mean, if you want to be leading in climate policies and you rent out your walls to exactly the opposite, then what are you doing?
1: They say it's about bringing the city's streetscape into line with its climate targets, which include becoming climate neutral by 2050 and halving meat consumption over the same period.
2: Most people don't understand why the municipality should make money out of renting our public space with something that we are actively having policies against.
1: The Dutch meat industry body, the Central Organization for the Vlees Sector, or COV, condemned the decision. They declined to be interviewed, but did share a statement.
8: COV considers broad advertising bans to be an undesirable way to influence consumer behaviour. Meat is a nutritious food product. A nutritious product that delivers essential nutrients should remain visible and accessible to consumers. The Dutch meat sector provides meat products, but also produces a broad range of plant-based and hybrid products. Freedom of choice is essential.
1: Meat may be a relatively small slice of Amsterdam's outdoor advertising market, but politically it sends a message. Grouping meat with flights, cruises and petrol cars reframes it from a purely private dietary choice to a climate issue that belongs in the same conversation as oil, gas and aviation. We reached out to the advertising industry, the world's biggest outdoor ad company, JC Deco, which runs many of Amsterdam's bus shelters. A spokesperson declined to comment. But behind the scenes, we understand they'd been warning councillors of far-reaching financial and legal consequences if they backed the ban, saying it could undermine the ad revenue that helps fund public amenities. The Green left and

0: Animal Party also had to overcome opposition within the city council. Anka and Annika again.
1: Yeah, there was a right-wing party. They positioned themselves to make fun of the proposal and to show it's more populist, to say it's also patronizing, to say what people can and cannot eat anymore. Well, that's not the point of the proposal. Everybody can just make their own decisions. But actually, we are trying to get the big companies not to tell us all the time what we need to eat and buy.
2: In a way, we're giving people more freedom because they can make their own choice, right? Instead of, you know, putting it in their face.
0: This ban doesn't touch people's smartphones. And if we look around at the people who are walking into the station, most of them have got their heads down. They're not looking up at the billboards. They're looking down at their screens. Is there a way to tackle that too, or is that simply out of reach? You're shaking your head.
1: I think this would be something for the European level, and it's really hard.
0: You know, we've got planes overhead. We're so close, we're like 10 minutes away from Schiphol Airport. There is a bit of hypocrisy there that fossil fuel ads are banned in a city which is so close to one of the major airport hubs in Europe, which is a huge carbon emission contributor.
2: Yes, absolutely. But the public space also sets a norm, right? So that's what we're doing. We can't control all the other stuff, but we have actually a say in our public space.
0: Is it even possible to work out whether taking nuggets and juicy burgers off the billboards will result in fewer people going into fast food restaurants and eating meat?
1: I think eventually it will add up to denormalize using fossil fuels and consuming meat.
2: Like with the smoking, yeah. You know, yeah. it communicates, oh, let's have a smoking party and oh, look how cool this is. Well, that's exactly what we're doing with the meat advertisement. Yeah. We're just telling people, oh, look, you know, you want to be with us, you want to belong with us, we want to fly for 19 euros to Berlin. I just saw that ad, by the way. So I was just cycling there and I thought, oh, yeah, it would be nice to travel. Oh, wait a minute. Oh, 19 euros. Oh.
0: Have you created the blueprint now then? Can cities anywhere in the world take all of that research that you've collated and all of the legal precedent that you've secured and say, well, look, here it is on paper, we want this too?
1: Yeah, we have this. It's almost copy paste, but of course in all the other parts of the world, I can imagine that the local laws are a bit different. We made it much more easier now for other cities all around the world to adopt this.
2: Well, if we are serious about climate change and our health and environment, then don't give your walls of the city that we all own to exactly the opposite. I mean, people can eat what they want, but don't manipulate people to do unhealthy things for themselves and the planet. Later, we will look back and say, well, what were we doing all this time? Why did it take so long?
0: This is Business Daily from the BBC World Service. I'm Anna Holligan, and today we're in Amsterdam, exploring how and why it's just become the world's first capital city to ban meat and fossil fuel products from billboards and other public spaces.
3: Hi, nice to meet you. Anna, nice to meet you. It's also the sound of like the big city, right?
0: It's so pretty around here.
3: Yeah, it's beautiful, apart from those ads that are ruining our public spaces.
0: Anna Prince and her group, Advocates for the Future, worked closely with campaigners at Reclaim Fossil Fry to ensure the ban stood up to the legal challenges.
3: You see an ad and you buy stuff. So if you see ads for unhealthy food hundreds of times a day, then I also want to eat ice cream. So I think part of it will actually really work. Part of it's more of like saying this is the norm. We do not find it normal that there are flights for 70 euros, that there are hamburger ads everywhere, that there are fossil fuel cars which are being advertised. I think it's partly symbolic and I think that's totally fine. Like some things, it's good if it's symbolic, that we say, hey, we don't find it normal that we see these things in our public spaces, even if people still buy certain things, go on certain trips. So I think even if it's super symbolic, that's not an issue. I was at the court case in The Hague where this was being decided, that Fossil Vrij started. And my organization, Advocates for the Future, we supported them together with the municipality in The Hague in court. And the room was full of people from the advertising business because they were like, oh my God, in Dutch we say, we zien de bui al hangen, like we see the rain clouds coming in. I think they think, if we're not allowed to make advertisements anymore for diesel cars or for deep fried chicken, what will

0: will be next? Will the next thing be fast fashion?
1: And do you think it can achieve anything tangible in terms of changing people's behaviour? Because comparisons have been made in the past with the battle against the tobacco industry. Do you think that's a fair comparison, and do you think it can actually change behaviour?
0: Definitely, definitely. Because if I look now back at like old pictures, you have Johan Cruyff, right? The famous Dutch footballer. He would be in advertisements for tobacco.

0: Victoria Bromley here in the UK.
1: Well, I've been really lucky to work with him three times in my career. So the first time it was my first research job for the BBC's Natural History Unit. The next time it was, he was the narrator for my documentary on pangolins. And then last year I directed an immersive event for the Natural History Museum, Our Story, with David Attenborough, which we collaborated on. So I've been very lucky to have the opportunity to meet and know David. But I almost missed out on the opportunity to have him work on my film, because you actually have to... write to him, not email, but write a letter. So I sent it off with all my hopes and dreams that he would be interested in the project. You know, he'd met pangolins when he was on his expedition for ZooQuest. Yeah. He'd seen a pangolin in the wild, and I knew that he was fond of the animals, so I was really hoping he would want to be involved in the film. And I didn't hear anything back, and, the production was moving on. So we actually reached out to another person who might narrate the film. And then at that point, someone from the Antiques Roadshow office showed up with a letter that had been sitting in their in tray for a month to say that David would love to be involved in the film.
2: So if they hadn't picked that up, you would never have heard from him?
1: No. It was a near miss.
2: In that process of working with him, are you just aware of what you're doing that day, or are you aware of... You're working with someone with so many decades of experience.
1: I mean, it could be potentially quite intimidating, you know, when you've got somebody with 70 years experience in your field, and remembering as well that he was the controller of BBC Two. He's a programme maker, an amazing programme maker in his own right, obviously, and not simply a presenter. But he is incredibly generous. And when it comes to giving notes, it's always... it's the note you need. He puts you very much at ease.
2: Let's bring in Brad. You've worked with David Attenborough yourself. Do tell us about that.
3: I was very lucky, privileged to get an opportunity to work with him. The same process, send him a letter and wait for a response. And he jumped at fishing leopards. It's a very intimidating thing, just a man of that stature in our industry stepping forward and being there. But within minutes of actually meeting him, you are completely set at ease. And his enthusiasm and passion and inquiry towards the animals, the behavior, and what he's seeing on screen just kind of puts everybody in the same place with the same ambition at the same time. And he does that with such grace, and he's such a fun, kind, playful character. And then it's just an absolute joy. You know, he just really celebrates the process and the project that you're doing it. And it's fascinating with me is that even now, you know, he still reads his com to the time code on the screen. So the movie's playing on the screen and he's watching a script with time code and the screen and cueing himself in, which is quite a skill. And he normally does it in one entire take at the beginning. And just the professionalism and the way that he approaches it. A number of times we had to stop because he would just get so lost in the moment of the film, just totally in awe of what he was seeing in terms of the behavior and just seeing leopards doing a certain piece of behavior that he never even believed was possible. And I think that speaks to the nature of the man.
2: Do you write a script for him or with him? How does that work?
3: The film we did on hippos, the second film that he narrated for me, it was the shortest, I think it's still, he said it was the shortest script that he's ever had for a one-hour film. So he was quite concerned. And obviously what you do is you send him the script and there's a turn of phrase and a way that he presents stuff. And he likes to look at it and adjust it to his personality, to the way that he speaks and the way that he can nuance. So it will go back and forth. And he suggests he's not forceful about it, but he says, you know, I would say it this way. This would be my phrasing. And most of the time he's spot on. I mean, it doesn't change much of the film, is just the terminology, and actually makes it a lot more accessible, a lot more playful. So it's a process back and forth. And I mean, you know, to have somebody like him with his experience feeding back on a script to make it better is just a privilege in itself. Very few people do that. It's just a wonderful thing to have somebody who is so passionate. And with Hippos, it was exactly the same thing. You know, he was delivering part of the narrative, and then he just starts bursting into laughter and he just follows the film because he's so excited about a piece of

0: behavior that he's seen. And he's just, it's so comical that he's like, has to catch himself and bring himself back. That's how invested he is in what he's looking at and how passionate he is about seeing behavior and seeing the natural world in all its glory, so to speak.
1: I just mirror though what Brad has said. I think the thing about meeting David is you realize that that passion that he, you know, he's talked about before, you know, searching for fossils in quarries in Leicestershire as a boy, that enthusiasm is undimmed. You know, he's almost 100 years old and he's still excited. He's still so keen to share that enthusiasm that he has for nature and the natural world. And, you know, even to the point of, you know, we were sort of discussing a script in his house and a woodpecker flew onto a feeder outside his window and he just stopped, you know, and just took a moment and was so excited. So we haven't had one of those for ages. And it's just there, just that love just pours out, and it's contagious. And yeah, I think that's sort of partly the secret to the success, is that he is never not excited.
2: João Paulo, you filmed a scene of a moray eel in Brazil, which was narrated by David Attenborough. That must have been an exciting achievement.
3: Yeah, about the moray eel, that was my first time. That was 10 years ago, a little bit more. And of course, like in Brazil, we used to watch the films, the BBC films, with Sir David. But of course, most of them were translated. So I didn't knew his voice until I was able to get DVDs and with Planet Earth 1 and other films, you know. And then it was just incredible to see how the images and everything you see on wildlife just matches his voice. It was unbelievable. And then, of course, for me as a Brazilian, working on such films was a dream. And then in 2015, we went to this beautiful island off the coast of Brazil to film for Blue Planet 2. It was an amazing behavior that when I was doing my PhD at the island, I learned with a professor that some moray eels, they leap out of the water sometimes a meter high to catch crabs on top of rocks. So we were there for about a month to get that behavior with producer Miles Barton. And I was working as their guide and scientist. And by the end of the shoot, there was still a couple. It was a very hard behavior to film, really, really hard to figure out when the moray would attack. So incredibly hard to film. And then after 25 or 30 days or something like that, there was still a couple of shots that they needed. So I went there with my camera. I got a couple of shots, sent to Miles in Bristol, and then he decided to include a couple of shots. And one of these shots, it was the first one that I heard. Like, exactly when my shot gets in, it's a moray eel coming out of the water on dry land and then going to one pool to another. Sir David narrates, says a line right on top of my image. So it was an absolutely amazing experience.
2: Let's bring in Wendy, cinematographer in Kenya. How much has David Attenborough's work had an influence on your own work?
4: So I grew up in the Great Rift Valley in Kenya, and this is where the Maasai Mara is, and among other things. So growing up in Kenya, we used to watch a lot of the only free content that you could watch on entertainment and documentaries was National Geographic, BBC, and it was purely David's work. So we grew up knowing he was the only voice for wildlife. So you'd walk to restaurants, it's that he's playing, you walk to hotels, you walk to shopping centers, that was the only available entertainment. So growing up, I saw a lot of this. And later on, when I went to film school, by the time I was in second year, my dream was to do my first documentary in the Maasai Mara, purely influenced by watching a lot of his work growing up. And this later on actually gave me the courage to understand wildlife besides seeing it in my hometown, and understand that you need the patience to go out there, actually spend time with the animals, know them, and actually tell their stories.
2: A question for you all. What have you learned from those 7 decades of his work?
4: For the past years watching his work, one thing I've learned is many a times we look at ourselves being apart from nature. As human beings, we look at animals and the planet as a distant thing away from our livelihoods. And listening to him, how he narrates in a very poetic way about wildlife and nature, it made me understand that actually we are part of it.
3: Juan, he

0: and when I hear his work, his voice, and the films he works on, it's a whole lesson on not only wildlife, but also how to, you know, to enjoy your life with something that you really so passion for what you do for wildlife, respect for animals, because all the content and the way he narrates is extremely respectful to the wildlife world. He's also a scientist, you know, everything that he speaks to you, and then it's about understanding the natural world. It's about real facts. So that, I think, it's a complete picture of someone who really enjoys what he's doing. He knows what he's doing, and he's passionate about it. And then for me, it's amazing that I don't know, in my impression, I don't know if your impression is the same one, but he's still improving. So every time you hear a new film with him, his voice is changing. His you know, the way he's doing is basically you know, carrying people to really appreciate, to really feel that enthusiasm that he has. So it's an amazing combination of artistic skills, information, love for wildlife, and respect.
1: Picking up on what you're saying there, John, one of the biggest things is the sort of legacy that he's created over the last several decades has really opened up a pathway for people to see and respond and metabolize and access natural history storytelling. I mean, we've always been storytellers, but the natural world has always been distanced from us. And what he's done is opened up a sort of pathway of communication and understanding between a viewer and the natural world, and something that has really sort of conditioned all of us to get this sort of portal into the natural world and understand it and appreciate it and engage with it on an emotional level. And I think that's the joy of it. I mean, you know, we've moved away from your more scientific base, which is where it all started, and he's made it personable and accessible. And I think that is probably the greatest legacy is turning the world towards an understanding and a compassion and a portal into the natural world.
2: Absolutely. He's very much invented and exemplified the genre, that something that didn't exist, he's brought into being.
1: He's given us the language, Vic. I mean, the exactly. Accessibility to it.
2: Yeah. I mean, for me, I think what's so impressive is to think of all of his travels, all of his understanding of not just, you know, natural history, but also how our world has changed in the course of his lifetime. I think a lot of people, you know, having seen the big changes, particularly since the 1950s and the impact that humans have had on our planet, could despair. But what's very inspiring about David is he probably has seen more of the world than anyone. He has a very comprehensive understanding of the state of the world, and yet he still has hope, and he still has optimism and confidence in humanity and our ability to come together and share in the passion for not just a passion for the natural world, but a care and a duty and a guardianship. He still has faith in that, and that's incredibly inspiring.
3: Victoria, this is a point you've just touched on, but is there almost a paradox in the way that he has helped everyone to understand the natural world and man's place in that world over so many decades, and at the same time, the natural world has come under threat from human development?
2: David has been a witness in his lifetime to the very quick change to where we've arrived at today. And as I say, he has a very deep understanding of that. But he, again, still has this approach of, you know, excitement, of curiosity. He's certainly not somebody who's afraid of new developments. He's very excited by technology and new approaches. And it's something that's also defined his career. A bigger picture view. I mean, not many people live to 100. And I think, sort of step back, he's seen humanity come together to save the whale. In the 1970s, people believed that, you know, we were about to lose the great whales. And now their numbers have bounced back. He's seen what's possible.
4: Five wildlife photographers and filmmakers speaking to my colleague James Reynolds ahead of David Attenborough's 100th birthday later this week. Another bit of news for you. The video game retail chain GameStop have made a

0: surprise $55.5 billion offer to buy eBay. Thomas Germain, our senior technology reporter and host of the BBC's tech podcast The Interface, is with us. How has this come about, do we think?
1: This is a pretty bizarre story. So we heard, starting on Friday, news leaked that GameStop was making this bid for eBay. Apparently, this news came out before GameStop had made any communications with eBay. They haven't discussed the possibility of this deal yet. And it's also strange because it's not clear that GameStop even has the money. GameStop is worth about $11 billion. Apparently, a bank has offered another 20. So where the remaining $30 billion is going to come from is a total mystery. The CEO went on CNBC and gave a strange combative interview where he wouldn't answer any questions about it. So it's a weird situation, which appears to be maybe some kind of hostile takeover. Hard to imagine that this deal would come out, or what's in it for GameStop to go about this.
0: Yes, and interesting. I'd never particularly heard of GameStop before, but eBay, of course, one of those big brands which many people around the world will know. Thomas, thanks for briefing us on that. There's plenty more of that story over at bbcnews.com. All of that values eBay at $125 a share, so $20 more than the company's value back when trading ended in New York on Friday. Ahead on the programme, we will be back out at sea. We'll hear about this virus outbreak on a cruise ship in the Atlantic Ocean. And we'll go to Europe as well and find out what European leaders gathered in Armenia are saying about what to do about their own security, what with all this global turmoil and strained relations with the US. That's up next.
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6: Gavin's story is twistier than most. Alongside his best mate Billy, he had dreams of conquering the hip-hop scene, but it wasn't happening. So Gavin and Billy became what it seemed the industry wanted. Jacked up, hyperactive West Coast rappers.
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0: You're listening to OS on the BBC World Service. I'm Luke Jones. Hello, live again from our global newsroom in central London. We are tracking the fresh US-Iranian arguments over the Strait of Hormuz. The US says, as part of what they're calling Project Freedom, Navy destroyers and US-flagged merchant ships have sailed through the strait. Iran says that is entirely false. But also elsewhere, we'll bring you the medical drama underway on a cruise ship out in the Atlantic Ocean. A suspected hantavirus outbreak has happened. Three people have died. The ship is currently off the coast of Cape Verde with 149 people on board. We'll find out what is happening there for you. Back on land, we will go to Armenia, where European leaders and the Canadian Prime Minister have met again to talk about how to approach security. Now, relations with the US have become more, well, tricky. What have they resolved? We'll speak to our correspondent who's across all of that. That's after the latest BBC News.
7: BBC News with Moira Alderson. The US military says American-guided missile destroyers have passed through the Strait of Hormuz and are now operating in the Gulf as part of an operation to break Iran's blockade. US Central Command denied an Iranian claim that one warship had been forced to turn back and said two US-flagged merchant vessels had successfully transited the strait. More from our Middle East analyst, Sebastian Usher.
8: After a period in which the US and Iran have been stuck in diplomatic deadlock, the latest incidents in and around the Strait of Hormuz are a reminder of just how close the war is to being reignited. President Trump now seems intent on breaking the Iranian blockade of the Strait of Hormuz using US military power. The closure has been Tehran's most significant means of putting pressure on the US through squeezing the global economy. President Trump's decision to deploy warships and aircraft to free up ships stuck in the area already appears to have been put into action.
7: The United Arab Emirates says Iran has fired four cruise missiles towards its territory. The Defence Ministry said three were intercepted and the fourth fell into the sea. It advised the public that explosions heard in different

0: different areas were the result of air defence systems combating threats. European leaders meeting in Armenia have stressed that global turmoil and strained relations with Washington require a coordinated approach to security. The EU Commission President Ursula von der Leyen said Europe should speed up defence production to strengthen its military capabilities. Ukraine's President Volodymyr Zelensky said the continent should be prepared against all threats. The Canadian Prime Minister Mark Carney, the first non-European leader to attend the meeting, has also been speaking.
1: Now, we have to actively take on the world as it is, not as we wish it to be. We know nostalgia is not a strategy, but we don't think that we're destined to submit to a more transactional, insular, and brutal world. And gatherings such as these point to a better way forward.
0: The Hindu Nationalist Party of India's Prime Minister Narendra Modi has hailed an historic victory in assembly elections in the state of West Bengal. The BJP is on course to form its first government there. Here's our India correspondent, Arunoday Mukherjee.
2: The BJP in West Bengal unseated one of the most formidable regional leaders and sitting chief minister, Mamata Banerjee, who has dominated the state's politics for 15 years. With more than 100 million people, West Bengal's electorate is larger than a country like Germany, making the state elections even more politically significant. There was a surprise in the southern state of Tamil Nadu when an actor-turned-politician defeated an old, politically influential party that had been in power. The results today indicate a changing political landscape, with the BJP making gains beyond traditional strongholds and new regional challengers reshaping contests in the south.
0: Arunoday Mukherjee with that report. World News from the BBC. A car has driven into a crowd in the centre of the German city of Leipzig. Reports say two people have been killed and several injured. Eyewitnesses say a Volkswagen SUV with one person inside sped through a pedestrian zone. Reports describe the situation as chaotic. Details are still coming in. Nigeria's government says it's initiated plans for the voluntary repatriation of Nigerian citizens from South Africa following a wave of anti-immigration protests there. The Foreign Ministry in Abuja said around 130 of its citizens have so far registered for the scheme. Thomas Nardi has this report.
3: South Africa is coming under intense diplomatic pressure following anti-immigration protests in parts of the country. Nigeria is the latest country to demand action. Two of its nationals allegedly died in separate incidents involving the security forces. The Nigerian Ministry of Foreign Affairs wants justice and has urged its nationals to remain calm as they work with South Africa to address the pattern of xenophobic attacks. Experts have warned that diplomatic tensions could escalate, possibly leading to severed relationships and reprisals.
0: The head of Mali's military government, Colonel Assimi Goïta, is to take on the additional role of defence minister. It follows the killing of the previous defence minister during a wave of attacks by Islamist militants and Tuareg separatists. Sadio Camara was killed in a suicide bombing late last month. Argentina's government has increased gas subsidies from 50 to 75% for almost 5 million customers. The move for vulnerable households is aimed at mitigating the impact of rising global fuel prices due to the Iran war. It's in sharp contrast to the austerity measures of the libertarian president Javier Milei that he's known for. He took office promising to slash public spending in order to stabilise Argentina's economy.
4: You're listening to OS on the BBC World Service. Welcome back to our global newsroom in central London. Luke Jones with you here today. We're across the situation as it's unfolding in the Strait of Hormuz. We heard a little bit earlier on how the Americans are saying that some more of their Navy destroyers have entered the Gulf, but some of the live marine traffic data we can see in our newsroom here on the screens show still lots of merchant vessels, almost all of them, are either side of the Strait, either in the Arabian Sea, the Gulf of Oman, I beg your pardon, or in the Persian Gulf, with still next to nothing moving through. Any updates, we'll bring them to you, of course, as soon as we can. Elsewhere, though, in the Atlantic Ocean, there's a different kind of maritime drama underway. Cape Verde has refused to allow a cruise ship with suspected deadly hantavirus outbreak on board to dock. The vessel had been seeking permission to evacuate two sick passengers. Three people have already died, and five others have fallen ill. And the ship, the MV Hondius, is currently anchored off the coast of Cape Verde. Well, earlier today, American travel blogger Jake Rosmarin posted this video.

0: video on Instagram from the ship.
1: I normally wouldn't make a video like this, but I feel like I need to say something, so I wrote a few things down. I am currently on board the MV Hondius, and what's happening right now is very real for all of us here. We're not just a story. We're not just headlines. We're people. People with families, with lives, with people waiting for us at home. There's a lot of uncertainty, and that's the hardest part. All we want right now is to feel safe, to have clarity, and to get home. So if you're seeing coverage about this, just remember that there are real people behind it, and that this isn't something happening somewhere far away. It's happening to us right now. I'll share more when I can, but for now, I just ask for your kindness and understanding. Thank you.
0: So that's the view of one person on the ship. Our correspondent, Pumza Fulani, is following the story from Johannesburg.
2: The firm that owns the cruise ship, who really just giving a sense of who the people on board the ship currently are and where they come from. So we know so far that 23 nationalities are represented in that ship. A great number of them are UK citizens, as well as US citizens, as well as citizens from the Philippines. They are saying that they currently still are awaiting permission to disembark off the coast of Cape Verde, believing that if they're able to disembark, this will also speed up processes of screening people who may be showing symptoms, but also critically, the two people who currently are exhibiting acute respiratory sickness and conditions, and hoping that they are able to get them medical care. The ship has also said that failing being able to disembark people in Cape Verde, they are also looking at going to nearby islands, hoping that there they will be able to do that so they can begin in earnest doing that screening process. Back here in South Africa, the British national is receiving care. The health minister, Dr. Aaron Motsoaledi, told us a little earlier today, saying that he is in a critical but stable condition, saying that the treatment protocol would really involve responding to what symptoms he shows up with, whether it is respiratory illnesses, but that the facility itself where he is one of the best in the city and will be able to assist where they can in making sure he remains comfortable.
0: Our correspondent Pumza Fulani reporting. Well, what is hantavirus exactly? How would one get it and how is it treated? Dr. Isaac Bagosh is an infectious disease specialist at Toronto General Hospital live with us. Dr. Isaac, welcome to the programme. How would you explain exactly what hantavirus is?
3: Yeah, fortunately it's rare, but it is known to occur in many parts of the world. It's a viral infection. It's typically acquired by the accidental inhalation of viral particles that are in the feces and urine of some specific rodents like mice. So, you know, some people might be cleaning a shed or a barn or an attic and accidentally inhale the dried feces or urine of one of these rodents. It has about a 1 to 4 week incubation period. And as the other correspondent just described, people can get very, very sick from this and require hospital level and intensive care unit level care. The mortality rate for people in hospital can be high. It can be upwards of 20%. So people tend to get very sick and need supportive care in a hospital.
0: And when you say very, very sick, I mean, what kind of symptoms present themselves?
3: After the incubation period, people will start to feel some vague nonspecific symptoms, fever, some muscle aches and pains, headache, maybe some gastrointestinal symptoms. But after a few days of that, they'll have significant difficulty breathing. There's no ambiguity. People definitely need to see healthcare at that point in time because there is a difficulty breathing and people are obviously ill and need to be cared for in a hospital environment. And typically some people will need what we call intubation, where they have supplemental oxygen and a breathing tube placed in. Not everyone will need that, but some people will.
0: Can it pass from human to human?
3: So there have been cases that have been passed from human to human, but really, based on the literature to date, the vast majority of cases are acquired from a point source. And, you know, as the accidental inhalation of these viral particles in nature As it was just mentioned earlier too, it's important to note that there is a long incubation period. So, you know, I know people are obviously upset that this is on a cruise ship, but it's not improbable that this was acquired off of the cruise ship and there was an incubation period and people developed symptoms while on board.
0: I see, because

0: Actually, based on what you were saying there about how one might get it from, to use your example, maybe cleaning a shed and accidentally inhaling some rodent feces or dried urine or something like that, for it to be a number of people, and as we know at the moment, there's a sort of handful of people who have fallen ill, three of them have died, that would be quite incredible. That would suggest quite a large exposure in a place like a cruise ship.
1: Yeah, I mean, we know there are outbreaks on cruise ships. It's typically with gastrointestinal infections like norovirus, where a lot of people are exposed, and it's got a short incubation period, and people get, you know, the GI symptoms relatively quickly. I still think that there's still a lot that's unknown about this, and as they do their epidemiologic investigation, we'll hear more about it. I just think we need to be open-minded that this was acquired off of the cruise ship as well, not necessarily on the cruise ship, given the longer incubation period of this virus.
0: And finally, with that in mind, how do you feel about the situation the ship finds itself in, not allowed to dock in Cape Verde because authorities not allowing them because of the outbreak?
1: You know, I always start at fundamental first principles. Let's make sure we know exactly what we're talking about and confirm that it is hantavirus. And it sounds like it has been. But, you know, this is not typically a virus that is very readily transmitted from person to person. So when you think about the public health significance, is this a threat to a population? The answer is typically no. It's not. It usually is an individual health and a cluster health issue, not a population health issue. So, you know, obviously care and support for those impacted and exposed is paramount.
0: Dr. Isaac Bogosh in Toronto, thanks very much indeed. We wanted to find a bit more about what it is like to deal with something like this on a cruise ship when you have some kind of virus outbreak. Rachel Smith is in Chester in the UK. She's a paramedic and works for a company that provides guidance to ships on policy and procedure during medical emergencies. And Amy White is in Johannesburg in South Africa. She's a nurse who worked on board cruise ships. She now works onshore helping staff on board deal with medical issues. Rachel, Amy, welcome to the both of you. Amy, if I can start with you first of all, what is your reaction to seeing what has happened and how it's played out?
2: Unfortunate for the vessel, but these are things that we deal with quite often, a lot with when we don't even know what the cause is. But there's plans in place that we expect the vessel to implement. We're here for shoreside support.
0: Rachel, how is this kind of thing usually managed, especially thinking about how large the ship is? I think it's only got 140 or so passengers on board. Are they equipped to deal with something like this?
3: I don't know the exact setup on the vessel in question, but all vessels will have an outbreak prevention and response plan that will cover both gastrointestinal issues and respiratory issues on any of any level, really. And the purpose of the plan is to detect any problems early, prevent transmission, manage any patients that present with illness, report correctly, so that's formal and informal reporting, and then to continue to monitor the situation and the individuals involved. So all ships have that plan in place. And for the ships that we look after, if we have something like this, you know, something happening in the world, we will add to that plan with specific guidance for the situation that's ongoing.
0: But surely there comes a point where you just need help from beyond the ship. And it's quite incredible that it seems at the moment this ship can't dock at Cape Verde to maybe try and get some of that external help that it might need.
3: So the ship, the medical team on board, again, I don't know the makeup of that medical team.
0: Yeah.
3: They will have access to telemedicine support, ashore. So I think that's the area that Amy works in as well. So they do have support of that nature on board. I don't know the situation with the Cape Verde Islands, so I can't really comment on that.
0: And Amy, how does that work then? So I'm a medical professional on the ship, an issue happens, and what I can do a video call with you or one of your colleagues to actually get sort of specialist help on what I might need to do.
2: Yeah, absolutely. We have access to specialists as well, so internists, cardiologists, and we would be able to put them in touch with them. But also in terms of the shoreside support, if they were in need of supplies, perhaps additional. Unfortunately, Cape Verde is obviously quite a limited itinerary. But we would, you know, be putting in place situations where we would be able to supply the vessel with more supplies. So even though the vessel cannot dock, and obviously, I don't know, just like Rachel was saying, we don't know the exact situation of this particular vessel, but there would definitely be situations that we would be trying to put plans in place to get them supplies and perhaps more hands.
0: Because that must be incredibly difficult, Rachel, both getting supplies onto a ship that's in the middle of the Atlantic Ocean somewhere, but also maybe getting critically ill patients off it. That doesn't sound like an easy task.
3: It's not easy in some cases, but there's always a way to manage that. So, again, it depends on what the illness is as to how that would happen. But if there was someone critically ill, it's likely they could get them off somewhere. But then if I don't know the situation, so it's really difficult to sort of comment on specifics. But yes, you can get, as Amy said, you can get supplies out to a vessel without sort of any issues over contracting anything.
0: Amy, tell us about being on a ship when there is some kind of medical emergency. Have you experienced that, or what's it like?
2: Yes, you know, I can't imagine what the onboard team are going through now, but it is certainly stressful. That's why we have the outbreak prevention plans in place, so that there are certain steps that need to be taken to prevent any further passengers being ill or crew. And so it's basically prioritizing what needs to be done first, who is more critically ill, who needs your attention. And so also what would happen is there would be allocation of, especially on a much smaller vessel, there would be allocation from other departments to help with paperwork, serving those that need to stay inside their cabins, and that wouldn't all be done by the medical team.
0: It definitely helps
2: her out.
0: And have you been in a situation like that? And how is it when you, I assume you've got lots of distressed passengers. We heard a little bit earlier on for a clip of a gentleman who's stuck on this ship sounding quite panicked, as you maybe would be in that situation. But that must be hard to deal with as well. Have you had experience of that?
2: Yes, I've been on board during a norovirus outbreak some time ago now. But I think the more informed the guests and crew are, the calmer they will be. And obviously right now there's a lot that the vessel is dealing with, and authorities will be one of them. And, you know, sometimes it takes some time to get the information. And so just keeping the guests and crew informed, even if you don't have information, allowing them to see that you are trying to act quickly is important for everyone.
0: Yeah, and I guess we've had quite a sort of number of these incidents. I remember at the beginning of the coronavirus pandemic where there was issues with people on ships. And Rachel, has that helped with how these things are managed on ship? How they're contained even when these things start?
3: I think in terms of the ships have always had these plans in place. I think COVID globally tested all of us. But I think the positive that came out of that is that we all take it very seriously now. Our aim is to protect the crew and our guests as a priority. That's what we do. But I think everybody has a part to play in that. And crew and guests are asked to report to the doctors and the medical teams on board at the start of any symptoms, whether gastrointestinal or respiratory or anything they're concerned about, so that we can basically start those processes quickly and make moves to contain any infection from spreading. So I think we're all much more aware globally of how important that is now. And things like we're quite willing to wash our hands extra, sanitize our hands, wear masks when we need to. If we're told to isolate, we know there's a reason for that now. So in a way, perhaps COVID was good because the general public now understand the importance a lot more.
0: Amy, do you agree?
2: 100%. I couldn't have said it better.
0: Thanks both for joining us, Rachel and Amy, both of them having to deal in the past with situations, medical situations on cruise ships. The current situation with that ship in Cape Verde, as we mentioned a moment ago, is that there are three people who have died, five others who have fallen ill. More updates on that story you'll hear here on the BBC World Service and, of course, over at bbcnews.com as well. Elsewhere, breaking news out of

0: Germany, news just breaking in the last few minutes. Two people have died after a car drove into a crowd in the city of Leipzig, so in the east of Germany. This is according to the mayor there. They said the suspected perpetrator was apprehended, and authorities are not yet clear on the motivation. Police confirmed that a car had struck several people in a central part of Leipzig before driving off, and the driver was later arrested. And according to police, quote, there is currently no further danger emanating from him. A little bit later on, so about 5:30 in the afternoon, Leipzig time, local radio reported that police said the danger was over and that the area around the square had been cordoned off. Some of our colleagues have been seeing some unverified images on social media showing a yellow helicopter near the scene, as well as several ambulances. But as things stand at the moment, that is the latest. Two people dead after a car has driven into a crowd of people in the German city of Leipzig a little bit earlier on this afternoon. Any updates on that, we'll again bring them to you as soon as we can. Elsewhere, European leaders have gathered in Armenia, stressing the need for a coordinated approach to security in response to not just the global turmoil we're seeing at the moment, but of course strained relations with the United States as well. Our correspondent Rehan Dimitri is in Armenia's capital, Yerevan. And Rehan, who is there and what have they been saying?
1: Well, today on May the 4th, Yerevan, I would say, transformed into the center of European diplomacy. Over 40 leaders, European leaders, EU and non-EU, have arrived here. I'm talking to you from Yerevan's Republic Square. It's a big, open, beautiful square surrounded by classical buildings and the Prime Minister's office. And this morning on social media, there's quite a funny video shared of French President Emmanuel Macron on his morning jog with his security personnel. So he feels quite at home here. And Macron is one of the leaders, but we've had British Prime Minister, Giorgia Meloni from Italy. So pretty much all European leaders, plus the Prime Minister of Canada, Secretary General of NATO, and the presidents of all major EU institutions. So this is quite an unprecedented event, I would say, for this small country in the South Caucasus. And on the agenda, they were discussing Ukraine, energy security, connectivity, but I would say that the main takeout was the issue of Europe's over-dependence on America. There was one panel discussion with the presidents, again with Macron, Keir Starmer, Giorgia Meloni, and Ursula von der Leyen. And I was quite surprised by how, it was very kind of direct and open. They all looked and sounded like normal people. It wasn't like the diplomatic talk where things are coded and then you have to kind of decode it. It was a very direct conversation, and talking about Europe's over-dependence on America, Macron called it the elephant in the room. And Keir Starmer said that these two wars that are happening now, Ukraine and Iran, are impacting Europe in, as he described it, in a very material way, and that it is going to somehow play out on the electorate.
0: And again, quite sort of indirect criticism from the Canadian Prime Minister towards the Americans, saying, quote, we don't think that we're destined to submit to a more transactional, insular and brutal world, and gatherings such as these point to a better way forward. It's my personal, strong personal view that the international order will be rebuilt, but it will be rebuilt out of Europe. Was there any direct criticism of the Americans and of Donald Trump, or were they sort of just skirting around that elephant in the room?
1: Not direct criticism, no. They were quite diplomatic when addressing it, but maybe that led Macron to call it the elephant in the room. And Mark Carney is the first non-European leader to be invited to the European Community Summit. And he kind of framed his country's presence around shared values, democracy, rule of law, and freedom. But

0: I think overall, yes, the takeout is that both Europe and Canada have the same problem together, and that is an unpredictable Washington.
1: And just finally, Rehan, and briefly if you would, what does all of this mean for Armenia? I saw the French President Emmanuel Macron saying earlier that, that Armenia had chosen a path, quote, towards Europe. What do you think all of this happening in Armenia's capital means for their future direction?
0: Well, this gathering is happening just weeks before crucial parliamentary elections here. And Nikol Pashinyan, the Prime Minister of Armenia, is someone who is taking this country, steering it towards the West. Armenia is still Russia's ally in the South Caucasus region. It hosts Russian military base. It is in customs union with Russia. So the symbolism of this gathering is quite big. And there are already threats that we're hearing in information space coming from Russian TV channels saying that, you know, there will be a price to pay. And earlier, just to mention, there was in early April, there was a meeting between Nikol Pashinyan and Vladimir Putin in which Vladimir Putin told directly to the Armenian Prime Minister, he said, you know, you can't be in customs union with us and also be seeking a membership of the European Union.
1: Rehan, good to talk to you again. Thank you for your time. That's Rehan Dimitri, live from Armenia's capital, Yerevan. We'll take you to Leipzig in a moment to hear more about that breaking news I mentioned a moment ago. You're listening to OS on the BBC.
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1: You are listening to OS on the BBC World Service. Luke Jones with you live from our global newsroom in central London. We will update you in a moment about what is happening in the Strait of Hormuz, the claim and the counterclaim we've heard between the Americans and the Iranians today about what might or might not be passing through the strait. Also, we'll take you to Leipzig as well, where a car earlier this afternoon drove into a number of pedestrians, killing two people. A local reporter will update us.
6: BBC News with Moira Alderson. The US military says American-guided missile destroyers have passed through the Strait of Hormuz as part of an operation to break Iran's blockade. It denied an Iranian claim that one warship had been forced to turn back and said two US-flagged merchant vessels had successfully transited the strait. Iran called that a complete lie. The United Arab Emirates says Iran has fired four cruise missiles towards its territory. The Defence Ministry said three were successfully intercepted and the fourth fell into the sea. The health authorities in Lebanon say at least 17 people have been killed in Israeli attacks in the past day. Israel accuses Hezbollah of breaching the ceasefire deal. The Hindu Nationalist Party of India's Prime Minister Narendra Modi has hailed an historic victory in West Bengal. It's on course to form its first government there. A car has driven into a crowd in the centre of the German city of Leipzig. Two people have been killed and several others have been injured. One person has been arrested. The cause of the incident is not yet known. The US Supreme Court has temporarily reinstated a federal rule allowing an abortion pill to be prescribed online and posted to recipients. The move reverses a decision by a court of appeal. Health authorities have been taking blood samples from on board a Dutch cruise ship stricken by a suspected outbreak of the deadly hantavirus. Three people have died and several others are ill. The head of Mali's military government, Colonel Assimi Goïta, is to take on the additional defence portfolio. It follows the killing of

0: the previous defence minister, during a wave of rebel attacks. And football fans in the world's two most populous countries, China and India, do not yet know whether they'll be able to watch the World Cup. Financial disagreements have yet to be resolved. That's the latest. BBC News.
1: You're listening to the BBC World Service. Welcome to OS. I'm Luke Jones, live in our global newsroom in central London. We had news a moment ago from the German city of Leipzig about a deadly attack on pedestrians using a car. I can see some live pictures coming to us from the German broadcaster ARD, showing a portion of the city cluttered with quite a number of emergency response vehicles and ambulances, some of them still with their blue lights flashing. Two people we know have died in that incident. Jose Maria Schlegel is a reporter on the scene. Jose, what can you tell us about where exactly you are in the city and what you and some of the people that you've spoken to have seen?
2: Hi, so basically, at the heart of Leipzig, what you're talking about is the Grimmaische Straße, which is something like the main shopping street of Leipzig. And it sometimes feels odd because a bus normally drives through that street, but today it seems that there was some sort of rampage, and actually a car drove through the streets, killing two people. This is what we know right now. I'm at the scene. I'm having a good view of the car right now. It seems damaged. I also talked to people at a pub nearby, and they also explained how things went, that they heard a loud bang and people rushed from their seats and were really quick actually to get to the scene and try to help. And they also watched, one of them was a nurse, and she also watched other people resuscitate that one woman, which was presumably killed here at the end of the street. But I think there's at least one more victim, a few hundreds from meters from here.
1: Awful. As I say, we've had confirmation that two people have died. What do we know about any injured, Jose?
2: Well, I don't have any clear figures, but I live in the city for, 10 or 15 years, and it's the main shopping street. And if I imagine a car driving through that street and rampaging, I would imagine that two victims would be a situation where we would be really, really lucky. I have heard of various injured people. I don't have any clear figures. I heard of 8 injured people, but I don't have anything more for you.
1: I'm just seeing that the fire chief in Leipzig is reporting that 22 people have been injured in that. So 22 injured, 2 dead. Are people shocked by what has happened? The people who you spoke to, how did they seem?
2: It's actually really quiet here. I also met some friends and people who know, who just instinctively rushed to the scene because, when they heard what was going on, they felt like it was the right thing to be here. And everybody's staring at the scene, staring at the phone screens. I also talked to a local policeman who told me that they were really quick to arrest a person who was driving a car. So that went down really fast, from what I know. But now this place is even more crowded than on a normal day because everyone is trying to figure out and trying to handle their emotions also, I think.
1: And from the small view I can see of where you're standing, thanks to some of the TV pictures we're getting here, it seems like quite an enormous emergency response. I mean, I can see lots of emergency vehicles. What do you make of the response?
2: There's dozens of police cars and also other emergency vehicles. I also heard from the local a medical center, which is nearby, that they just called out the highest level of a situation where people are either killed or. Mm. or

0: Yes. And so, yeah, the city is on high alert. I think on the highest alert I can remember at this moment. I've never experienced this before.
1: Yeah, so thanks for joining us and for explaining what's happening under difficult circumstances. I appreciate it. That's Jose Manja Schlegel at the scene in Leipzig for the newspaper Leipziger Volkszeitung. Let me just read you some comments made by the mayor of Leipzig. He's confirmed that the suspect is caught and that currently there is no danger to everyone else. They said it's devastating right now. All I can do is show solidarity with the families of the victim. There is no further information, they say, on the suspect and motivation, but, quote, everything else will become clear in the police investigation. We will update you on anything new as and when we learn it. You're listening to OS on the BBC World Service. Let's return to the situation in the Strait of Hormuz. The US military says its warships have helped two US-flagged vessels transit the Strait of Hormuz, breaking an Iranian blockade. The Iranians say they haven't. Barry Sadid has been looking at this for us from BBC Monitoring. Barry, what do we know?
2: So exactly that. We know that Trump has announced what he called Project Freedom in order to break the Iranian blockade. This is the first time the US is actually intervening directly within the Strait of Hormuz, also exposing its ships to fire by Iranian missiles and drones. Earlier today, we even had Iranian military-affiliated outlets claim that they had actually struck one of these vessels, at least kind of confirming that the US had attempted to cross through the strait. But then from the official handles of Iran's navy, they said that they had only fired warning shots towards the vessels, but warned that they wouldn't allow any vessels to pass through without their say-so.
1: And in the media that you're monitoring, I mean, there must be lots of worry about the ceasefire not surviving this.
2: I think it appears that we might be seeing even the breakdown of the ceasefire. I think more broadly, what we saw from the ceasefire is Iran stopping its attacks on, say, oil and gas facilities in the broader region. And now what we're seeing is, I think, reports of a drone attack, actually, on oil facilities in the UAE port of Fujairah, which is, I think, we can read as Iran resorting back to those attacks in order to push up oil and gas prices in response to the US's escalation.
1: Yeah, I'm just reading a statement here from the city's media office saying three Indian nationals have been taken to hospital for treatment after that strike on that oil industry zone in that part of the UAE, as you mentioned. Moderate injuries sustained by those three nationals. I guess if this looks like it's going to maybe bring to an end this ceasefire, I mean, what are you seeing in terms of how this might affect any kind of negotiated peace that is still being battered around?
2: I think the diplomacy unit has been, I think we have to remember there's only really been a single day of direct negotiations between Iran and the US. And for context, I think it took them about 20 months to hammer out the previous nuclear deal in 2015. We've had this single day of negotiations, and since then what we've had are just kind of some isolated communications. Iran has attempted to kind of separate the stages of the negotiations, if you like, into first kind of sorting out the Strait of Hormuz, then moving on to nuclear negotiation, and it sent a kind of 15-point proposal along those lines to the US. The US has responded. We don't know what the response is, but it really appears that there's some considerable distance between Iran and the US on the main points when it comes to, say, nuclear enrichment, Iran's ballistic missile capability, and they're resorting to this contest over the Strait of Hormuz and over control of shipping through the Persian Gulf to really determine who has the upper hand in diplomacy and negotiations.
1: Barry Sadid from BBC Monitoring, thanks for that. 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Every day, millions of people scroll past videos of dogs in distress online and reach for their wallets to try and help. But a BBC Africa Eye investigation has found that in a small Ugandan town, those good intentions are being exploited on an industrial scale. Content creators pay to film with the same dogs at shared shelters, each posting as if they're running their own rescue operation. And the shelter owner, not knowing that they were being secretly recorded, told our team exactly what he thinks of the people donating.
3: You tell the white people that you're being evicted and the landlord has given you 1 month notice to leave. They will then start a GoFundMe fundraising campaign.

0: 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And once you receive the GoFundMe money, use it to buy a car or build a house.
1: Live with us, Miriam Kwanzaa, who is the executive producer at BBC Africa Eye, worked on this investigation. Miriam, thanks for joining us. The undercover team paid $8 to get inside one of these shelters. Tell us what they found when they got inside.
2: Yeah, I mean, basically, the team had to pose as content creators to...

0: vomited beige over everything. Then he calls everyone out. He's like, guys, these are the guys I was telling everyone about. And he gets the whole A&R department around us. And he's like, who's heard of Celebone Brains?
1: No one's heard of you guys. Not a single person.
0: And I'm thinking, we're done. That's it. We're dead. And he's looking around so disappointed. And then he goes, I told you all to go and listen to their song that's on radio. You're not doing your job. And he's like, look, do what you did the other night. I'm thinking, what does he mean? He's like, do it to them.
1: He's saying perform.
0: But he's saying rip them, like battle them.
1: And did you do it?
0: It's just, this is now sink or swim. Again, this has to work. So we just start going around the room. Look at this guy with the strange facial features. Who are you? Crazy Jesus? And start going through the room and then hopping from person to person. But one of us cuts the other one off and gives you a few seconds to look at someone else you're going to target. And before long, we started to say more out there things. And people just started to burst into laughter. The whole time, Chris is just wetting himself laughing. He's like, oh my God, did it work? It did.
1: I mean, really what I'm asking is, yeah, in that moment it can work because people are laughing. Did it get you to where you wanted to be? Did you get management? Did you get a record deal?
0: Everything happened from that moment. It was like biting off the grenade and just tossing it because people were running out and calling people. That's what A&Rs do, is they let everyone know, like, we're after this group now. And have you heard Silver Brains? They were just in here and they ripped our whole entire A&R division. Straight off the back of that, he was like, we want to sign you, but you need management. Oh, go and see this guy. Go and see Jonathan. And it was Jonathan Shallett. We went outside. We were screaming around the corner, jumping around, like cuddling each other, just like crying. And then, all right, let's call Jonathan Shallett. Now, we had no money left. So we didn't even know how we were going to get home that day. We were going to have to walk all the way home because my sister was living in Ilford at the time.
1: So way out East London.
0: Yeah.
1: You got to walk for a couple of hours at least.
0: It was a case of, we have to get a manager, one, to get that record deal. That's not now the hardest thing. We now must get paid. We need money. We can't stay here if we don't get money.
1: All of this stuff means the lie that you started off with is getting bigger and bigger and bigger. More and more people are being convinced by your lie. Did you convince the manager that you were American?
0: 100%. Literally from the moment we walked in, we burst through the door like a broken Skittle machine. You know, we just scattered out, like colors flying everywhere. Just like, what up? You know, Westside? You know, what's going on? Like some Cali boys, you know? Loudmouth, Cali, skateboarding, punk rock, rap gangsters. Everyone's just like, whoa, what the hell is this? The first dude he saw is a guy called JD Springbet. He was just like, I heard what happened at the island. We were playing him tunes. He was diving with us. He was like loving it. And then Jonathan Shallett comes in. And Shallett's not really impressed. He's older, refined. He's prim, you know. And he sits down next to us. And all I can think in my head is, we need money. We need money. We need money. One of the things he asks is, what do you need? And I was like, well, this kind of talent doesn't come cheap. And he was thinking, he's like, whoa, we've gotten money already? Okay, how much do you need? And then I wrote down a piece of paper and I crumbled the paper up and slid it across. I folded it like five times.
1: What was on the paper?
0: £70,000. And then he opened it and I was like, we don't get out of bed for anything less than 70 grand. Bill spat, he was drinking water at the time, he spat out. Bill had no idea. Bill thought I was going to save 20 quid to get home tonight.
1: Kevin, you haven't even got a record deal at this point. This manager could say to you, okay, thanks for your time. This meeting is over. How did he respond?
0: He didn't say anything. He walked out. When he went out, Bill was like, and he was like, what the hell's wrong with you? Like, what, you're blowing it. What's wrong with you? And I was like, look, that is not a lot of money. That's 35K each. They can take that out of the advance. That's fine. And then JD came in, he was giving us that whole sad face. He was like, he said yes! You know, we just jumped around.
1: He said yes.
0: Yeah, he said yeah. Yeah, so he agreed to give us the advance.
1: You see, there's two things going on here. Because on one hand, you're telling a lie and that brings with it the stress, the vulnerability, the consistent fear of getting caught out. At the same time, you are so cocky. Yeah. You're walking to a meeting asking for 70 grand.
0: And it comes across like you're so confident, but really I'm so desperate. But also I'm also so calm because This is a businessman. This is what he does. I know for a fact he

0: will make that money back from us. It's not really our money. He's giving us a loan. We will have to give it back. So I'm not thinking like I'm stealing money from, I'm thinking that it's money we need right now to set us up while he gets us a record deal.
1: I mean, that is one way to look at it. Another way is I'm just lying here. I'm completely lying.
0: But in character though, I'd stopped those thoughts in my head that I was lying. By that point, we were completely convinced none of this is a lie because we are this talented. We are this good. We sound this good. We're such good entertainers. We are what we are.
1: You've become these characters.
0: We've become it, yeah.
1: You get the £70,000.
0: We were going up to the bank machine every day, every hour, from a place we were staying at my sister's, walked to the bank machine and back, walked to the bank machine and back, just stressing out, like, they're not going to do it. Something's going to happen. Someone's going to have said something. And then one day, the first kind of installments of the money is in both of our accounts. And we just screamed in joy. People are waiting behind us. And we're standing there on each other's shoulders crying because we're now professional rappers. We're paid to do this now. So it was a huge moment. It felt so good, but it felt so sad as well. There's this weird thing of like, we've given up so much for this already. And that was nowhere near what we were going to give up.
1: Maintaining a con this huge is a full-time job. You can't just switch off from a lie this big. I'm Mubeen Azhar, and you've been listening to Outlook. We're back tomorrow with part two of Gavin's story, when the cracks really start to show. Till then, from me and the Outlook team, take care.
2: BBC World Service, and now Witness History with me, Colm Flynn, where I'm taking you back to 1994 and to Algeria during its civil war, when two nuns were murdered.
3: Qu'on a entendu des coups de balles.
4: We heard gunshots.
3: Et tout d'un coup, les gens, ils nous sont dit partez, partez, partez.
4: People were shouting, run, run. They shot two foreigners.
3: Et à ce moment-là, ils nous sont appelés de l'autre côté.
4: Then they shouted,
3: Lourdes, Lourdes,
4: Lourdes, Lourdes, Lourdes.
3: Ils sont tirés sur Katie et Esther.
4: They shot Katie and Esther.
2: In the early 1990s, Algeria was torn apart by a brutal civil conflict. After the government and military cancelled national elections that an Islamist party was poised to win, armed groups took up weapons against the state, reported here in an episode of BBC Assignment in 1991.
5: Martyrs Square, Algiers city centre. Algeria's fledgling democracy crushed between a repressive state machine and Islamic extremists.
2: And what followed was a decade of violence. Islamist militants targeted politicians, journalists, well-known figures, and foreigners, accusing them of supporting the government. All foreigners were urged to leave the country, and many did. But Sister Lourdes Migueles was part of a group of Catholic nuns who decided to stay.
3: Je suis espagnol.
4: I am Spanish and I am an Augustinian sister. I have been here in Algeria for 53 years.
3: 53 ans.
2: Lourdes arrived decades earlier, sent there by her religious order.
4: At first it was hard because I understood absolutely nothing. I didn't understand Arabic, I didn't understand French, I didn't know Algeria at all. But little by little, I discovered what a vast country Algeria is, and I loved it.
2: Lourdes trained as a nurse and worked in a hospital in the capital, Algiers.
4: When I began nursing, I was the only foreigner in the entire paramedical school. And that allowed me to really immerse myself in the culture and in the Algerian way of life. That's where you discover all the difficulties, but also all the beautiful things. I never had problems in the hospitals. Quite the opposite. I was always very appreciated.
5: The fundamentalists had swept the board in last year's local elections, and they were outraged that the government had now rigged the ballot to cheat them out of victory in the upcoming national elections.
2: By the early 1990s, Algeria was changing rapidly. After decades of single-party rule, the country had opened to multi-party elections. The Islamist Party was the Islamic Salvation Front. They had won a landslide in the first round of parliamentary elections in December of 1991 and were widely expected to secure an

0: outright majority in the second round, and that's when the army stepped in, cancelled the vote, and banned the party.
1: Campaigning in the Arab world's first free multi-party elections ended here in tear gas and shooting.
0: Outraged, armed Islamist groups began attacking representatives of the state, intellectuals and public servants, and foreigners too were seen as symbols of outside influence and were warned they could be targeted as well.
2: People were telling all foreigners that they should leave the country, but we were so deeply rooted among the people that we didn't feel like foreigners. We were loved. We loved the people. We were part of the people.
0: Lourdes and the sisters thought they were safe because the work they were doing was non-political. They were simply serving in the hospitals and caring for those in need. Then in May of 1994, two priests were killed in the capital, Algiers.
2: That's when the embassies wanted us to leave the country, but we didn't want to. We said we will stay here with the Algerian people. They welcomed us when everything was going well. Now that they are suffering, we cannot abandon those we love.
0: Another one of the reasons Lourdes and the other sisters decided to stay was that many other priests and nuns had already left, and the church was struggling to cope with supporting the needs of the people.
2: And we wanted to stay with the church as well, because the church had been greatly diminished. We knew the risk, and we accepted the risk of death.
0: By 1994, the conflict had escalated. Killings were no longer limited to officials, and attacks on civilians, aid workers, and religious figures had become more frequent. And as I sit with Lourdes in the small chapel in their convent, she remembers that day, October the 23rd, 1994, when she and three other sisters were walking back from the hospital.
2: It was like today at 6 in the evening. We had worked all day at the hospital and it was World Mission Sunday. And when we arrived, we were laughing. But at the same time, we had been warned to be careful. And when we were about to leave, I said, all four of us are not going out together. We'll go out two by two. If they kill two, they won't kill all four. So the others went ahead, and the provincial superior and I went behind. And when we arrived at the community door where we were going to celebrate the Eucharist, we heard gunshots. People were shouting, run, run. They shot two foreigners. Then they shouted, Lourdes, Lourdes, Lourdes. They shot Katie and Esther.
0: The two sisters walking ahead of them, Caridad Alvarez and Esther Panigua, were shot and the gunmen fled. The news travelled back to their home country of Spain, reported on TVE, Spanish National Television.
3: Dos religiosas españolas murieron asesinadas el pasado domingo en Argelia a manos de terroristas islámicos.
2: They were killed about 100 meters from here. And when we arrived afterwards, we went out again and they were still on the ground. But the people were gone. We never knew who did it.
0: After the killing, Sister Lourdes was ordered to return to Spain by her superior, a move she didn't want to make.
2: I cried a great deal when I arrived in Spain because I felt like I had betrayed something, that I had abandoned the country I loved and suffered for.
0: Sister Lourdes left Algeria during the darkest years of the conflict. And when she returned years later, the worst of the violence had receded. The civil war that had defined the 1990s was finally coming to an end. Today she lives in Algiers, where she runs a small community. And sitting in the convent chapel where those two assassinated sisters, Caridad Alvarez and Esther Paniagua, were walking to on that fateful day, I asked Sister Lourdes Migueles what made her stay in Algeria when it was so dangerous and why she chose.

0: to come back.
1: Je veux retourner de construire quelque chose.
2: I wanted to return to build something beautiful. Where there had been death, life had to be given. That is why we're here now, for the children, for the after-school support, for helping women. This is a place of welcome, a place to build something beautiful together. And that is my wish for everyone, that we may all live in peace.
0: Sister Lourdes Migueles was speaking to me, Colm Flynn, for Witness History.
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7: This is Alex Ritson with the newsroom. Conflicting claims over ships passing through the Strait of Hormuz, with the US saying it sunk seven Iranian boats threatening vessels.
8: President Trump has made a decision to open the Straits of Hormuz by force, the major air defense structure that would intercept drones, anti-ship missiles, and any other kind of missile that could do damage at the straits itself.
7: Two dead and more than 20 injured by a car which drove into a crowd in central Leipzig in Germany. Cape Verde blocks a cruise ship from docking after the deaths of three passengers in an outbreak of hantavirus.
9: From what I can see, the mood on the ship is pretty good. We've been informed that there are no rodents on board and person-to-person transmission is difficult.
7: Scientists say tiny bits of airborne plastic are making global warming worse. And for the first time in 12 years, South Korea is to host a football team from Kim Jong-un's north. First, the very latest world news.
10: BBC News with Moira Alderson. There's been a sharp escalation of the conflict in the Gulf after the US said it had sailed two guided missile destroyers through the Strait of Hormuz. Iran said it had fired warning shots at one warship and denied US claims that two US-flagged merchant ships had transited the waterway. Tom Bateman reports from Washington.
11: US Central Command said American forces were actively assisting transit for commercial shipping, but without saying exactly how, adding that two US-flagged merchant vessels had successfully navigated through the strait. Iran's military, however, called this a complete lie, with state media then reporting that Iran's navy issued a warning shot by firing cruise missiles, rockets and drones around what it called the aggressor enemy vessels. One Iranian news agency earlier reported that Iran hit a US warship with missiles, a claim the US immediately denied.
10: The United Arab Emirates says Iran has fired four cruise missiles towards its territory. The defense ministry said three were intercepted and the fourth fell into the sea. Oman has also reported that a residential building there has been hit. Two people have been wounded. Here's our Middle East analyst, Sebastian Usher.
12: The prospect of a renewed military confrontation between Iran and the US seems to be rising, as the UAE has faced several missile strikes. The Emirate of Fujairah in the UAE says that a fire has broken out in a major petroleum complex after an Iranian drone attack, with three people injured. The UAE has described the Iranian attacks as a dangerous escalation. They've certainly broken the lull in attacks since the ceasefire between the US and Iran began. That truce now seems increasingly at risk, as Tehran has shown its readiness to respond to US efforts to break its blockade of the Strait of Hormuz.
10: The Lebanese Health Ministry says at least 17 people have been killed by Israeli strikes in the past 24 hours, despite a supposed ceasefire. The Israeli military has also issued new evacuation warnings for several villages outside the region in the south of Lebanon that Israel currently occupies and has declared a security zone. Hezbollah says its fighters have carried out attacks on Israeli soldiers in the area. A car has driven into a crowd in the centre of the German city of Leipzig, killing two people and

0: injuring many more. Witnesses said an SUV with one person inside sped through a pedestrian zone. The driver has been arrested. The state premier of Saxony said the suspect is a young German man who's previously suffered from mental illness. Leipzig's mayor is Burkhard Jung.
1: We don't have the motivation yet. We don't know anything about the perpetrator. We only know that someone drove from here to the marketplace. And the important message is that all people can assume the situation is clear. There is no further danger.
0: You're listening to World News from the BBC. The Hindu Nationalist Party of India's Prime Minister Narendra Modi has hailed an historic victory in assembly elections in the state of West Bengal. The BJP is on course to form its first government there, dislodging the regional party of the firebrand female leader Mamata Banerjee, in charge since 2011. European leaders meeting in Armenia have stressed that global turmoil and strained relations with Washington require a coordinated approach to security. The EU Commission President Ursula von der Leyen said Europe should speed up defence production. James Waterhouse is in the Armenian capital, Yerevan.
2: As ever with these kind of gatherings of European allies, it is Donald Trump who has dominated the running order. This has been a week where he has had a political falling out with Friedrich Merz, the German Chancellor, where the latter claimed that Donald Trump lacked any kind of strategy when it came to his war on Iran. Donald Trump, in turn, is moving troops out of Central Europe. And we have seen, in the words of Emmanuel Macron, the French president, the elephant in the room once more. They are acknowledging what they call a continued European over-reliance on America's security blanket.
0: Armenia and Turkey have signed an agreement to restore the historic bridge at Ani, a UNESCO World Heritage Site in eastern Turkey that was once the capital of an ancient Armenian kingdom. The bridge was built in the 10th century over the deep ravine of a river which forms their border. It once had two levels, one for caravans and one for pedestrians. After decades of hostility, relations appear to be improving between the two countries. And representatives of Rudy Giuliani, the former mayor of New York, say he's recovering from the severe pneumonia that led to his admission to hospital. But they caution that the now disbarred lawyer remained in a critical condition. That's the latest. BBC News.
3: Hello, this is Alex Ritson with the newsroom. Getting accurate information from the Strait of Hormuz hasn't been easy at the start of President Trump's Project Freedom operation to get stranded commercial vessels out of the key oil and gas waterway. In the past hour, Mr. Trump has said on his Truth Social website that the US military has shot down several boats. An American admiral said these were Iranian vessels which had threatened merchant ships and that the missiles and drones fired at them were also downed. Earlier, the American military said Navy-guided missile destroyers and two US-flagged merchant ships had sailed through the strait. Iran claimed this was entirely false and that its Navy fired warning shots at US warships. Jack Keane is a retired senior US general. He says the Trump administration wants the strait reopened, even if this means risking the ceasefire.
4: President Trump has made a decision to open the Straits of Hormuz by force. And to do that, there's a number of parts to this operation. It's very comprehensive and quite complicated. The first is to clear a lane as close to the country of Oman as possible. We actually did this a number of weeks ago clandestinely, and there are no mines there, and we're very confident of what's taken place. And obviously, we've already used the lane as executed. As discussed, the second thing is to put in a layered defense scores of miles away from the Straits of Hormuz, deep into Iran, with hundreds of unmanned and manned aircraft to conduct a major air defense structure that would intercept drones at distance, anti-ship missiles at distance, and any other kind of missile that could do damage at the Straits itself. And then there's a dome defense that is being put in at the Straits itself to defeat any penetration of a drone or a missile. I don't have a reference for the United States conducting this kind of a comprehensive air, land and sea defense of a particular geographic area. And we do believe that likely beginning tonight, a number of them will begin to conduct that transit. As of now, there are no plans on our part to do any escorting of vessels through that.

0: telling them the straits are clear. We expect Iran to try to retaliate against that. We also expect to defeat that retaliation.
1: Do you think that that is now the most likely outcome, that the US will enforce a reopening of the strait? Iran may retaliate. There are various reports about what's going on in the region this afternoon. And that ultimately that could mean the ceasefire that's been in place for the last few weeks is under real threat this evening.
0: Yeah, I do think so, to be frank. If they just retaliate against the straits themselves, you know, with their capability, that likely will not get us to return to full combat operations. But if they retaliate against our allies or U.S. bases or Israel, then I think that'll precipitate it.
2: General Jack Keane speaking to Nick Eardley. Raman Kapoor is the captain of an oil tanker stuck in the Strait of Hormuz. He says it's still too dangerous for his ship and crew to move.
3: No. If you ask me as a captain, I would not take this risk. First and foremost, is my crew's safety first, and then my ship's safety. So as a captain, I would not take this risk at the moment. So no one is giving the 100% assurance that nothing wrong will go.
2: Underscoring the danger Project Freedom poses to the ceasefire, we've been hearing reports of Iran firing missiles at the United Arab Emirates and Oman. Let's get the latest from our Middle East analyst, Sebastian Usher. Sebastian, what are you hearing from the Gulf states?
4: Well, yes, UAE has said that at least four cruise missiles were fired towards them. Three were intercepted, one fell in the sea. Also that a major petroleum complex, there's a fire there, three people are injured. And in Oman, a residential building, the Omani authorities saying, has been targeted and two people injured there. It didn't say specifically who was doing the targeting, but, Oman, this is in a town that is on the coastline of the Strait of Hormuz, so it seems pretty clear that it would be from Iran. So what were you hearing there from Jack Keane about the potential for retaliation against Gulf allies of the US? That's clearly happening, and Iran is showing that essentially this key card that it has to play, the Strait of Hormuz, it is not going to let that go lightly.
2: How dangerous is this for the ceasefire? Are we heading for another military confrontation?
4: It's definitely the biggest escalation since the ceasefire came into effect. We haven't seen, there's a void where the talk should have been taking place. They haven't been. There are messages that are being conveyed. There are various plans between each side that are being sent between them, but neither have been seen as acceptable by either side so far. So there isn't really any clear movement on that. And it's been quite clear, the signalling we've had from President Trump from Washington over the past week or so has been that the patience has run out on the Strait of Hormuz. Essentially, that is holding the world and the US to ransom economically. That had become an economic war of attrition where both sides were waiting to see who was going to blink first. And that was something where Iran, the Iranian leadership, believes it had the upper hand. So this is another attempt by President Trump to try to overturn that, to use force to open up the Strait of Hormuz. It runs the risk, two things really. One, of not actually succeeding. Although the US says that it has seen at least two merchant vessels go through, this has been denied by Iran. One doesn't know, as you said in your introduction, exactly what's happening. But there's certainly no sense from those merchant vessels, of which there are hundreds, that they're ready to go through at the moment. What we just heard from a commander there, we've heard from insurance agencies, despite the plan that Jack Keane was setting out there, that doesn't seem to have given them the confidence as yet. Perhaps that will develop, and that will then, as I say, be a way for President Trump to turn this around. I think, if possible, he wants to avoid an all-out military confrontation again. But certainly there's been talk of, a short, sharp military shock again. And this, I think, is almost certain to be precipitated if Iran continues to carry out the sort of attacks that it has on Gulf neighbours, on shipping, potentially on American warships. It's an escalation. We've been talking about this for days, but it runs the risk of all-out war again. Certainly it runs the risk of putting the ceasefire right back on the back burner and bringing the military back as the real way that things are going forward.
2: Sebastian, thank you. Our Middle East analyst, Sebastian Usher. So, why is President Trump acting now to try to free ships stranded in the Strait of Hormuz? Here's our North America editor, Sarah Smith.
5: Donald Trump called his effort to guide stranded ships out of the Strait of Hormuz a humanitarian

0: Nigerian gesture. But he really needs to act because he's under pressure at home to do something to reduce rising oil prices, which have driven up the cost of petrol as well as food and other goods. Any move that allowed oil tankers to resume crossing the Strait of Hormuz would have a positive effect on oil prices, but it's far from clear that what he calls Project Freedom will restart the flow of shipping. And it carries the risk of ending the ceasefire agreement between the US and Iran. Negotiations to try to end the war are continuing, mediated by Pakistan. At the end of last week, Iran submitted a 14-point proposal. And Donald Trump has said that he can't imagine it would be acceptable, although there's yet to be an official response. The future of Iran's nuclear program and Mr. Trump's insistence that it must end all uranium enrichment is still the major sticking point. A breakthrough anytime soon seems unlikely. President Trump knows his war in Iran is deeply unpopular with the American public, and he's trying to find a way to limit the economic damage being done by the Hormuz blockade. It remains to be seen whether this latest gambit will work.
1: Sarah Smith. A car has been driven into a crowd of pedestrians in the centre of the eastern German city of Leipzig, killing two people. More than 20 others were injured. Our correspondent Bethany Bell has been following developments and joins me live from Germany. Bethany, what do we know so far?
2: Well, he's said to be a German citizen, 33 years old, a local resident, also somebody who the Saxon Prime Minister, of course, is the state where Leipzig is, described as having psychological issues. The authorities say that they have arrested the suspect. He is now, they say, no longer a threat, and that it is safe to walk around in Leipzig. But the emergency operation is still going on, and this has devastated people in the city. The mayor of Leipzig said he was devastated and that he had great solidarity with the families of the victims.
1: Do we know if this is a deliberate attack?
2: We don't know yet. The police haven't commented on any kind of possible motive or motivation for this. We don't know whether this was a deliberate attack, whether it was an accident or something else. We're waiting for the results of the investigation to be made clear. What we do know as well is that this was a part of town that the car drove along a street that leads to a crowded pedestrian area right in the centre of the city, close to Leipzig. Big tourist attractions like the Johann Sebastian Bach Church, churches, and also the university. So it was an area that in the afternoon would have been full of people leaving work out in the streets. It's a very beautiful day. And so this is something that has deeply, deeply shocked the city.
1: Bethany Bell, live on the line. You're listening to the newsroom from the BBC World Service. The World Health Organization says it's evaluating the situation on board a Dutch cruise ship experiencing a suspected outbreak of the deadly Hanta virus. Three people have died and several others are ill. The ship is now off the coast of Cape Verde, where the authorities have refused permission for it to dock, saying they were protecting their population. Medical teams in full protection suits have visited the vessel. The BBC spoke with a passenger on board who wanted to remain anonymous. Here are some of their words, spoken by a producer.
3: The latest word is that a plane is on its way, and once it gets here, three people will be evacuated from the ship and flown straight to Europe. Then the rest of us will almost certainly sail to the Canary Islands. The Cape Verde authorities clearly want nothing to do with this. This is what we're hearing from the captain and the staff. From what I can see, the mood on the ship is pretty good. We've been informed that there are no rodents on board and person-to-person transmission is difficult.
1: I'm joined on the line by our South Africa correspondent, Phumza Fulani, who's in Johannesburg, where one passenger is in intensive care in hospital. Phumza, first of all, what's the latest regarding the Dutch cruise ship and the passenger who's in Johannesburg?
4: Well, the passenger who is in Johannesburg is still undergoing treatment in an intensive care unit at a private hospital in Sandton, one of the main suburbs here in Johannesburg. The health minister who we spoke to earlier said they are continuing to monitor how he responds to the supportive care that he's receiving, and said that what they will need to do over the course of the

0: next few days is, as he presents with more symptoms, respond to that, because there's currently no cure or antidote or even a vaccine for hantavirus. And as far as the passengers who are on the ship currently off that shoreline of Cape Verde, we know that it's about 149 tourists, rather 149 passenger people who were on that ship. A majority of them are British nationals. Some are US nationals, and about 38 are from the Philippines. And we know that there are concerns that have been expressed by the authorities in Cape Verde about allowing them to disembark. One, because they're not sure how many people currently have the disease but are not yet presenting symptoms, and also what they would do if it is confirmed, in fact, that it is an outbreak that has arrived on their shoreline. So they've been, they've expressed reluctance, certainly, to take that on board.
1: Commissioner, it's not the greatest line, but I will ask you one more brief question. Do you think the vessel will eventually be able to land at a port in the coming days, even though Cape Verde said no?
0: We know from the cruise ship firm that they are considering looking at other options, that they're looking at nearby territories to see if another country, if not Cape Verde, will take them in. But that remains to be seen. One of the things they will need to do is show that there is no great risk for human infection. That they, while it is possible, the chances are incredibly, incredibly limited.
1: Pumza, thank you. Pumza Falani. The World Health Organization says detailed laboratory testing and genetic sequencing are taking place to work out precisely what form of hantavirus might be involved. Here's our health correspondent, Jim Reed.
2: Hantaviruses, named after a river in South Korea, describe a family of viruses rather than one single disease. They're transmitted by rodents, typically rats and mice, through dried urine and droppings, which are then blown into the air and inhaled. Different forms of the virus circulate in different parts of the world. Given this cruise ship was sailing from Argentina, scientists say it's plausible the Andes strain of the disease is responsible. It causes flu-like symptoms, which in some cases can lead to complications such as breathing difficulties, fluid in the lungs, and kidney failure. The mortality rate is high, thought to be between 35 and 50%. It is possible for that form of the virus to spread from person to person, but scientists say it's unusual and normally only associated with extremely close contacts. An outbreak at a party in Argentina in 2018, for example, led to 34 infections and 11 deaths. As things stand, though, only one of the passengers on the cruise ship has tested positive for hantavirus to date. Work is still being carried out to isolate the exact strain and test the other five suspected cases. The WHO says the risk to the wider public remains low and there is no need to panic or for any travel restrictions.
1: Jim Reed. European leaders gathered in Armenia have stressed the need for a coordinated approach to security in response to global turmoil and strained relations with Washington. The EU Commission President Ursula von der Leyen said Europe must step up its military capabilities by speeding up production.
3: We have to step up our military capabilities to be able to defend and protect ourselves. There is a vast amount of money available for the investment. Now we really have to step up and speed up the production process for military capabilities.
1: The European Political Community, or EPC, was set up after the Russian invasion of Ukraine in 2022. That country's president, Volodymyr Zelensky, told the meeting Ukraine was ready to help bolster European defence resources. Also attending the meeting was the first non-European, Mark Carney, the Prime Minister of Canada. Our correspondent, James Waterhouse, is in Yerevan, where there was music being played not far away. He told me security was very much top of the agenda.
4: It really is. This is a European bloc trying to take on a growing list of very real challenges. It's not now just about the war in Ukraine. That, of course, is high up on the agenda. We've seen continued support announced for Ukraine today. But there is also the war on Iran, this US-Israeli-led military operation against Iran that is causing endless economic shockwaves, not least from the blocking of the key shipping lane of the Strait of Hormuz. And to add to that, you know, Donald Trump's frustration with Europe's defence spending is not new. What is, I think, is that indeed

0: difference to European security now developing into withdrawal, because Donald Trump had a falling out with the German Chancellor Friedrich Merz a few days ago, where the latter suggested the US had no strategy when it came to its war on Iran. Donald Trump has now pulled 5,000 troops out of Central Europe. He's pulling out long-range missile systems designed to curb Russian aggression. And you could certainly tell today in Yerevan that was fueling a sense of urgency.
1: Yeah, the British Prime Minister Keir Starmer has admitted there that Europe's alliances are not where we want them to be, to quote directly.
0: It is, and no one said Donald Trump's name, but Emmanuel Macron, the French president, called it the elephant in the room. He called it a continued over-reliance by Europe on America's security umbrella. And what this collection of leaders really want, what they are striving for, is, I'm going to use jargon now, strategic autonomy, where as a collective they should be able to manufacture their own weapons, generate their own intelligence, and defend themselves against threats like Russian aggression. But that will take decades.
1: James, briefly, is Armenia being quite brave hosting this meeting?
0: It's an interesting balancing act for Armenia. This is a country, historically, that has had political and cultural ties with Russia. It still buys Russian gas at a discounted rate. But recent events and political turnings of the tide mean that, you know, Nikol Pashinyan, the Prime Minister, he is looking to align the country westwards. He is wanting to join the European Union. There's a separate summit happening tomorrow between the European Union and Armenia, where they'll look at visa opportunities. And Vladimir Putin has made it clear he's displeased with this. He said, you can't align with Europe and be part of our economic alliance. And then on Russian state TV, they are, you know, there are some commentators threatening another Ukraine if that was to happen.
1: James Waterhouse in Yerevan. Tiny pieces of plastic pollution have been found in some of the most remote places on Earth, from the depths of the sea to the ice in Antarctica. And a new study published in the journal Nature Climate Science suggests that pits of plastic in the atmosphere are helping to drive up global temperatures. More from our environment correspondent Matt McGrath.
2: The durability of plastic is one of its great strengths, but this same property means it does not dissolve or degrade quickly. Instead, it breaks down into ever smaller fragments. Floating on the lightest breeze, these minuscule pieces have reached the remotest parts of our world. To date, it's their impact on animal and human health that's been the focus. But this new work suggests the massive flood of fragments swirling around the atmosphere is helping warm the planet. A key discovery is the difference the colour of these micro and nanoparticles makes. Professor Drew Schindel from Duke University in the US is one of the report's authors.
3: There's a few of the very light-coloured white particles. They reflect sunlight back out into space, therefore lead to a cooler planet. But the majority of them are darker. They're either they start dark or they age while they're floating around in the atmosphere and they yellow and turn a little bit darker. So the net effect is warming. And that's really, I think, a powerful conclusion.
2: The researchers say the problem is worse where plastic accumulates, such as over the area of the Pacific known as the Great Garbage Patch. They argue that this previously unknown effect of microplastics should be considered in future climate assessments.
1: Matt McGrath. For the first time in 12 years, South Korea says it will host a North Korean football team. Naegeo Yang from Pyongyang will take on South Korea's Suwon in just over 2 weeks in the semi-finals of the Asian Football Confederation's Champions League. Nemo Kim is a journalist based in the South Korean capital, Seoul.
4: In fact, it'll be the first visit by a North Korean sports delegation to South Korea in over 7 years. The last time we had a sports delegation from the North, we had table tennis players competing at an event back in December of 2018. I think it was in Incheon. And it's also the first visit by a North Korean women's football team since the 2014 Asian Games, also held in Incheon. But the interest level on the side of of the South Koreans, I would say it's not as high as some may think outside of the two Koreas. More and more as time goes by, South Koreans have this tendency to be less and less interested about what the North is doing, decreasing level of interest in inter-Korean politics, also the decrease in the interest in politics in general.

0: adult, I would say. You have to remember that as time passes, we are getting less and less people who moved from the north originally to live in South Korea. We are taught at school that we are still at war with North Korea, but nothing has happened since 1953. So I think the general feeling is that nothing is going to happen.
1: Naemo Kim in Seoul. The main news this hour, there's been a sharp escalation in the conflict in the Gulf after the US said it had sailed two guided missile destroyers through the Strait of Hormuz. You've been listening to the newsroom.
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7: 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Who would you rather be? Former Manchester City goalkeeper Nicky Weaver joins us ahead of City's trip to Everton, arguably their trickiest fixture of the run-in. And will snooker's World Championship be won by a player from China for the second year in a row? We'll take you to the Crucible Theatre in Sheffield for the very latest. Sport today follows in 2 minutes.
8: BBC News with Neil Nunes. There's been an escalation of the conflict in the Gulf after the United States said it had sailed two destroyers through the Strait of Hormuz. Iran said it had fired warning shots at one warship and denied US claims that two US-flagged merchant ships had transited the waterway. Iran has retaliated. The United Arab Emirates says four cruise missiles were fired towards its territory. Oman also reported two people were injured from a hit on a residential building. The Hindu Nationalist Party of India's Prime Minister Narendra Modi has hailed a historic victory in West Bengal. It's on course to form its first government there. A car has been driven into a crowd in the German city of Leipzig, killing two people and injuring many more. The suspect is a young German man who's previously suffered from mental illness. Moscow has unilaterally declared a ceasefire with Ukraine on the 8th and 9th of May, coinciding with commemorations of the Soviet victory in the Second World War. President Zelensky said nothing had been officially proposed. Health authorities have been taking blood samples from on board a Dutch cruise ship stricken by a suspected outbreak of the deadly hantavirus. Three people have died and several others are ill. Britney Spears has pleaded guilty to charges of reckless driving following her arrest in Los Angeles in March. She must serve a one-year probation and take a driving under the influence class. Representatives of Rudy Giuliani, the former mayor of New York, say he's recovering from severe pneumonia. He remains in a critical condition. And Armenia and Turkey have agreed to restore a historic bridge at Ani. The World Heritage Site in eastern Turkey was once the capital of an ancient Armenian kingdom. BBC World News.
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7: Hello again from me, Ed Harry. Welcome along to Monday's programme. Coming up, will the World Snooker Championship be won by a player from China for the second year in a row? We'll take you live to the Crucible Theatre in Sheffield for the very latest. But we'll start with the English Premier League, where the title race focus now switches back to Manchester City after a win for Arsenal.
14: Gyökeres makes it 3-0 right at the end of the first half. And they're on their way surely to 3 points to put the pressure on Manchester.

0: Manchester City.
1: Yes, Arsenal beating Fulham 3-0 on Saturday, extending their lead at the top to 6 points. But Manchester City have two games in hand, starting with this Monday's fixture at Everton. Everton haven't beaten City in the league for a decade, and Pep Guardiola's side has won their last 8 away from home against tonight's opponents. Even so, given the state of the title race, does Guardiola feel the pressure?
2: The moment of the game, or hours before, but the process between games and the other one, I'm more calm than last season. Last season was 24 hours thinking, oh, what happened in the club? We were not qualified for the Champions League, you know? And that I felt it a lot. This season is, you know, when the Carabao Cup final, the FA Cup again, and still fighting against this Arsenal. So what can I say? It's really good.
1: Well, delighted to say I'm joined by the former Manchester City goalkeeper, Nicky Weaver. Nicky, welcome back to Sport Today.
3: Thank you.
1: When you're the team chasing, as City are in all of this, does that have a positive effect or potentially a negative one?
3: That's a million-dollar question, I suppose, isn't it? We'll only find that out after the game and maybe at the end of the season. But listen, City pretty much know they've got to go blemish-free all season. The fact they've got 5 games and Arsenal have only got 3 left, they've got to win every game, and the games just keep getting bigger and bigger, don't they? And, you know, the biggest one's the next one, and that's obviously Everton. It's always difficult facing Everton. It's obviously a new surroundings. First time City have been there, but whenever you're facing a David Moyes side, it's always going to be difficult.
1: We'll talk about the Everton game, but more generally, the kind of the mind games, if you like, between Arsenal and Manchester City. The fact that it's in both clubs' emotional memory, that this is in Manchester City's DNA. This is what Pep Guardiola's team does most seasons. It chases and it catches, and all too often they've caught Arsenal. How much does that come into it?
3: Yeah, I mean, listen, City have won the Premier League from various different positions. They've been front runners, they've been level pegging with teams, and they've also been chasing. So they've been in this situation before, and obviously they've won leagues from this situation. They always seem to time the runs at the right time, which we've seen, you know, many, many times. I think April is Pep's best month as a manager in this country for City. So, you know, let's hope he has a good May as well. But yeah, it's just all about timing sometimes. And Arsenal are sort of, obviously they had the good win the other day, but the games before that, they look as though they were just sort of, you know, getting over the line, but only just. I still think there's going to be another twist and turn in it, but certainly from City's point of view, they've been there and done it before, and certainly Pep, big, big help is City not being in the latter stage of the Champions League, so it's just given them more focus on the Premier League.
1: And looking at City's remaining games in the league, they've got, after this, they've got Brentford and Palace both at home. Then, of course, it's the FA Cup final. Then it is Bournemouth away and finishing with Villa at home. So, could this trip to Everton later today potentially be one of their trickiest remaining games?
3: Yeah, I mean, I think once City had beat Arsenal a few weeks ago, which was obviously a massive, massive result, the two games that, you know, everyone was sort of pinpointing was Everton away and Bournemouth away, which are difficult places to go. Both teams fighting for something, but you've still got to, you know, take care of the other games. But yeah, two home games after this, you'd expect City to win those. So yeah, tonight is going to be very, very tough. And you know, the Bournemouth game only becomes tough if you win tonight, because if City slip up at all, then it's a massive advantage to Arsenal. But yeah, it's so strange, and it could even go down to goal difference.
1: Well, that's it, isn't it? And you say about the goal difference, I would say more generally City are a more free-flowing team who we expect to score more goals, but that's all well and good, isn't it, until City think to themselves, wow, we've got to score goals in case the league comes down to goal difference.
3: Absolutely. And, you know, I did the game at Turf Moor when they played Burnley, and, you know, 1-0 up after 6 minutes, I think everyone thought the floodgates were going to open, and it didn't quite happen. I think everyone thought it was going to be 3-4, 5-0, and it got a little bit nervy towards the end. So, listen, every game in the Premier League is a difficult game to win. They only become easy by doing the right things. You know, the fundamentals of football don't change. It's just quality generally shows through if you do the fundamentals right, which City 9 times out of 10 do. So, yeah, listen, it's a huge run-in. It's great for the neutral to watch, and everyone thinks, you know, Arsenal are going to bottle it and all this. But, you know, you'd have to put Arsenal favourites just by the fact they've got 3 games left and City have got 5. But obviously, you know, they've got other games in other competitions as well. So, yeah, listen, it's a fascinating, you know, climax to the season, that is for sure.
1: I'm going to have it on my radio when I'm driving home from work this evening. Nicky Weaver, thanks as always for joining us.
3: Thank you. Pleasure.
1: And not long to wait, Everton-Manchester City, a 19 GMT kickoff with live text commentary on the BBC Sport website. But already this Monday, Nottingham Forest have won 3-1 at Chelsea, a result which moves Forest 6 points clear of the relegation zone. Their manager, Vitor Pereira, made 8

0: changes with Thursday's Europa League semi-final second leg against Aston Villa in mind, but two goals from Taiwo Awoniyi helped the visitors to the win. Pereira told BBC Sports' John Southall that this victory and this late-season form is down to his players' attitude.
1: After four managers, they are in the moment of the season, that they are in the best moment, they are mentally, they are in the best moment, they are believing.
2: And how have you done that? How have you given them that?
1: Trying to create the good atmosphere, the belief, the good energy, giving them confidence to play, giving them some tactical organization, but it's more about them than me. It's more about the spirit that we create together, and we can compete. We can compete, you know. What I ask them is, okay, this is the results of the other teams, but I don't care about the results. I just want you to focus in our result. This is what we can control. If you want to have our life in your hands, we must go there and to prove ourselves again and win the game again.
2: Yeah. You've got a smile on your face. You're 6 points, always. You're six always, points above always. The relegation zone, 42 points. Enough now?
1: I don't know. But I'm sure that the next game, we'll try to win again. We'll try to do our best to win again. This is our spirit. This is the spirit of this team.
0: Nottingham Forest edging towards Premier League safety. Meanwhile, for Chelsea, this was a sixth Premier League defeat in a row as they played their first league game since the sacking of Lian Rossini. A late consolation goal from João Pedro does at least mean they have ended that run of five league games without scoring. Interim boss Callum McFarlane has got them to the FA Cup final since taking over, but how worrying is yet another defeat, and in particular going 2-0 down inside the opening 15 minutes. What does that say about his players' attitude?
3: I don't think it's intentional. I think the first goal's a real blow. We should defend that moment better. We've got a 3v1 at the back post. We need to defend that moment better. We did that. I guess the most confusing thing is how well we defended our box on Sunday against Leeds to that now. So we'll look at that. We'll look at the reasons why and try and fix that for 5 days' time against Liverpool.
2: Obviously trying to work it out is the main thing, but is it a lack of commitment? Is it psychological issues? What do you think it is?
3: I don't think it's a lack of commitment. I see these lads every day. They've prepared for the game. They're focused. They want to fight. They want to compete. They want to try and get the club back to where it should be. So it's not. I wouldn't say it's that, no.
0: To Italy next, where Inter clinched their 21st Serie A title on Sunday. Let's bring in our football reporter, Manny Jasmi. The league was won by Napoli by a single point last year, but Inter are 12 points clear of them currently and have wrapped up the title with three games to spare. Have they been as dominant then as those stats are suggesting?
4: Not entirely. They've had a poor record against the other top five teams, but have accumulated more points against the rest than those rivals. They lost two of the first three matches of the season and went on a run of one win in five games in the middle of the season after being knocked out of the Champions League by the Norwegian club Bodø Glimt. But they recovered after both setbacks. It was the first time after 37 years that Inter won the league in front of their home fans, and Christian Kivu emulated Jose Mourinho as a coach who won the league for Inter in his first season, and the Italian football journalist Daniele Verri says that achievement is even more impressive considering that Kivu wasn't Inter's first choice before this season.
5: We can say it was Inter's third choice last summer, because when Simone Inzaghi, after the Champions League final against Paris Saint-Germain in Munich, decided not to carry on, the club went for Fabregas. And Fabregas, after a couple of days, decided to stay at Como. And then Chivu was presented on the 9th of June, I think. And that was basically Inter's third choice. But it has proved to be a very good choice, to be honest, because he has kept what he had to keep from Simone Inzaghi's time. And he has changed also a few things. He proved to be very good in tinkering with the team and also in to create the right environment to reignite motivation into the players. Because after such a season like last year, losing a title race in the Scudetto, losing the Coppa Italia and losing in such a way a Champions League final had undermined their motivation, in my opinion. So that

0: That was the main thing that Chivu did right.
1: I mean, that's a lot of work that you're giving him credit for. Is this Chivu's title, do you think?
0: Chivu could be considered probably the face of this title. I would say so, because let's think of a couple of situation. I mean, Çalhanoğlu was already ready to leave the club, basically. He was meant to go to Galatasaray, to

It's Marlon's Dreaming with Every Single Time, 9.5 away from 8 o'clock now. Well, 1 in 4 of New Zealanders say they've needed the potentially life-saving support of New Zealand's rescue helicopters or know someone who has, according to some research that's been done recently. Last year, 9,330 potential life-saving missions were flown by the National Network of Rescue Helicopters, including 2,273 across the Lower South Island. And the need for fundraising support for all of that grows every year, of course, as operational costs rise. Chopper Appeal Month has started this week, and Westpac New Zealand Chief Executive Catherine McGrath is encouraging us all who are able to show our support by donating. She says the fact that 1 in 4 of us have needed a rescue chopper or know someone who has shows that you just never know when you or someone you love will be needing help but in this potentially life-saving situation. Now, things are tough out there. That's acknowledged, and many won't feel like they're in a position to donate, and that's absolutely fine. But every donation, no matter how big or small, will make a meaningful difference. Westpac's been supporting the choppers for more than 40 years now. It's a long-standing partnership, of course. The survey that was done also found that 3/4 of people support their workplace contributing to the chopper appeal in some way. So maybe that's another option. So with that in mind, Westpac's added the additional resources to its website, Westpac Chopper Appeal website, to help businesses get people involved in the fundraising effort. As a local example, the usually and fit and healthy 67-year-old Colin, his medical emergency resulted in open heart surgery thanks to speedy delivery by the rescue helicopter service. You know, that's just one example. There are many across our region, and yeah, if that survey is accurate, then I'm preaching to the converted. You know how significant this work is and how important it is. If you're in a position to help out, then do look for the Westpac Chopper Appeal website. Make your donations there. And they're going to be out shaking buckets on Wednesday. So tomorrow, Westpac teams will be shaking buckets on street corners around the city. And other fundraising activities that are on during the month, including quiz nights, auctions, there'll be a gala ball, and there's going to be a chopper bike ride from Queenstown to Invercargill as well. So if you're in a position to support them, good on you. Thanks for your help.

great music out of Aotearoa, New Zealand, in this New Zealand Music Month. That is Bub with New Amsterdam, taking the time to 3 away from 8 o'clock. Mike Nesmith for you now.

Michael Nesmith with the Crippled Lion, just a tick after 8 o'clock now. Well, these cooler mornings, they're definitely cooler, aren't they? Quite chilly first thing this morning. It's just a reminder that the colder months are ahead of us, and for many New Zealanders, this is a particularly challenging time. That's why the Catalytic Foundation has the big warm-up campaign underway at the moment, focused on helping people across the country stay warm, safe and well over winter. So through the program, they're working with trusted charities nationwide to deliver care packages filled with winter essentials directly to those who need them. And those care packages include things like blankets and winter clothing and warm socks and beanies. In addition, they provide larger packs containing small tents and sleeping bags for the homeless. Charities across the country have told the Catalytic Foundation that there are more New Zealanders than ever who are homeless, and that this winter there'll be a record number of people who are unable to afford to keep their homes warm. And while being cold doesn't cause a cold, it can lead to worse health outcomes for people when they do get sick. So if you're in a position to help out, together we can make the winter warmer and safer for all New Zealanders. If you can spare something to help out with one of the care packages, look for the big warm-up online and you can sponsor a care package there. Care packages are $75 each, but every little bit helps. Donations over $5, of course, are tax deductible here in New Zealand. You can receive an automatic donation receipt if you do make a donation online. Look for the big warm-up.

0: Death cab for cutie there with punching the flowers, taking the time to 8:05. Well, we can be kind to the foliage as well. We're going to talk about that now. Trees for Families initiative back underway for 2026, and on Sunday the 10th of May there'll be a planting for all sorts of reasons, to remember important people in your life or perhaps a special occasion in your life. You can pick the reason. It's just a lovely thing to be able to do. And joining us here from Keep Dunedin Beautiful, Kelsey Porter. Kelsey Morena, lovely to see you again.
1: Morena, good to see you.
0: We had a wee chat a wee while ago about this. You getting a good sign up for Trees for Families this year?
1: Yeah, we only have 8 trees left.
0: Wow, that's accelerated quickly.
1: Yeah, so we plant 50 trees every year, so we only have a few more.
0: Okay, just remind us where these trees are going this year.
1: Yes, so this event has taken place all over Otipoti over the last 20 years, but for the last 2 years and this year, we're going to be over at Rotary Park on the peninsula.
0: Now, we spoke with a representative from Rotary Dunedin about the massive amount of work that that team has been doing at that park over the last 5 years or so, improving tracks and doing planting, and Rotary, of course, closely aligned with Trees for Families, and they're going to be helping out too on the day if they're needed.
1: That's correct. Yeah, we've been doing this in partnership with them pretty much since the beginning, I think, since it was called Trees for Babies. Mm. So they'll dig all the holes for us, which is really nice, so that you don't have to do much digging on the day. And they'll be placing mulch out and just helping out generally.
0: Now, I'm sure many of our listeners know and understand Trees for Families well, but for those who don't, just remind us what the opportunity is here.
1: Well, first of all, it's on Mother's Day, so if you haven't gotten a gift for Mom, it's a good idea. But it's a really swift one-hour event, 11 to 12 at the park, and we'll kick off with Mihi Whakato and do some speeches, and then we pretty much get into it from there, getting the trees into the ground. And at the end of the event, we hand out certificates, which has the dedication. And you can hand that over to the person it's dedicated to or hold on to it.
0: Now, Kelsey, over the years that you've been involved with Trees for Families, you would have seen people purchasing and planting trees for all sorts of different reasons, I imagine.
1: Yeah, some are doing it for someone they're remembering. Some people just like to plant a tree because they want to, you know, add to the landscape and watch a tree grow. Some people are celebrating a birthday or a birth, of course. Yeah, all different reasons.
0: Whatever the reason might be, you're planting a native tree too. What varieties are going in, do you know?
1: Oh, yeah, we've got cabbage and what else do we have?
0: I'll put you on the spot there.
1: Possibly some totara. I'd have to check our list again.
0: Yeah.
1: Yeah.
0: Whatever they are, they will be beautiful in an area of town, on a beautiful park, and this is the steady work is going on to make it even more accessible and a beautiful spot. And for those who, you know, who are involved with Trees for Babies as it initially was, those trees now will be well established, and we've seen many of them along the public walkways there close to the harbour, beautifying the spot, but also providing an opportunity for you to sort of stop and pause and reflect and spend some time with that moment, whatever it might be, that reason why you put that tree in the ground to start with. And there is the opportunity for you to be hands-on and actually put it in, right?
1: Yeah, that's right. You'll be putting it into the ground and putting soil around it, giving it a little drink. But if you can't join us on the day, you can still purchase a tree. Someone from our team will plant it into the ground for you, and then we've also created a tree map. So we send that out to all participants, and so if you weren't able to join on the day, you can always go back and revisit.
0: How much is it for a tree?
1: $25.
0: Just $25 for a beautiful native tree, which you can kind of proudly call your own in a way, although you're sharing it with the rest of us as well, so thank you very much for that. All right, so those last 8 trees available now, how do we get in touch with you, Kelsey, if you want to make that happen?
1: So the registration is online. So if you just put into Google, I'm sure it will come up. If you put in Trees for Families,

0: It's through the DCC website. It's also on Keep Dunedin Beautiful's social media links, so Instagram and Facebook. So if you get onto that link, then you can register.
1: We touched on this the other day, but obviously Trees for Families is your priority with Keep Dunedin Beautiful. But future things that we should be looking forward to with Keep Dunedin Beautiful this year, Kelsey?
0: The next event that we have, which nominations will open up probably pretty soon, is the Keep Dunedin Beautiful Awards. It's this really lovely community awards where you can nominate schools, businesses, individuals, community groups, just anyone who is doing an act or an action to help keep Dunedin beautiful. This could be trapping or murals. And we get together and celebrate that. So that's one of our big ones.
1: All right, we'll keep you informed of when those nominations open. And again, you know, people who get into those projects, they don't do it for that kind of recognition, but it's nice to be able to stop and say, hey, thanks very much. We all appreciate it.
0: That's right. It's one of my favorite events. It's very feel good. You're sitting in a room with 120 other people who are, yeah, doing the mahi, and it feels good to see that there's other good humans like that.
1: Well, I'm sure we know someone who is doing just that. And it doesn't need to be on a grand scale either, does it, Kelsey? It might just be someone who's taking some action in your own street, in your own neighbourhood, to make a difference. And so maybe this is an opportunity to recognise him too. So look out for those nominations coming soon from the Keep Dunedin Beautiful team, Kelsey essentially. And get down on those trees for that planting day on Sunday, the 10th of May, which is, as we've heard, Mother's Day. Go via the DCC website. Kelsey, great to talk with you. All the very best for that. I hope it's a beautiful, stunning autumn day like we've seen recently for your planting.
0: You too.
1: All the best with that.

The Mighty Diamonds there. Go Seek Your Rights. 19 past 8 o'clock now. The Octagon Poetry Collective, they've got another gathering coming up. It's on the 13th of May. And the venue, as it is always, most recently anyway, the New Athenaeum Theatre down there at number 23, the Octagon. 7 p.m. start for that on the 13th of May. The Octagon Poetry Collective presenting featured readers Eliana Gray and Tunmisi Adebowale, and the MC for the night, Nicola Thorstenson. It's an open mic night as well, as it usually is, so if you want to come along and share some of your work,

This might be the chance to do it in a very friendly and supportive environment. It's free entry. They do run, I understand it, a cash refreshments area, so take something along for that as well and have a wonderful night. Going great guns there, these poetry nights, run by the Octagon Poetry Collective, the 13th of May, and then next one at the New Athenaeum Theatre, 7 o'clock start in the evening.

Courtney Barnett there. Nice to have your company here on ORFM's awesome morning show still to come. We go round our Dunedin Community Board. It's going to be talking with Mosgiel Tyree Community Board this morning. Programs and podcasts by, for, and about the people of Auteporti Dunedin right through the day here on ORFM. 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I'm going to take a track from Neil Young.

Neil Young with Human Highway from the album Comes a Time. It is just approaching 28 minutes past 8 o'clock now. Well, in this New Zealand Music Month, it's worthwhile remembering that a lot of the great things about New Zealand music are the live performances and our opportunity to get out there and enjoy them and support them, and quite often being held in support of excellent causes, including when the Oxo Cubans team up with Dr. Glam, yes, coming out of retirement, Dr. Ian Chapman as Dr. Glam, along with Steve Larkins and Ali McCormick, for the Glam Rock Extravaganza at the Mayfair Theatre on Friday, May the 15th. A portion of each and every ticket from this goes to support the Prostate Cancer Foundation. We heard from Dr. Ian Chapman when he joined us on the Awesome Morning Show a couple of weeks ago talking about this, his own personal situation, his own journey with prostate cancer. He thought, look, what can I do to maybe give something a little bit back to all those who have helped out and get the support that these organisations need to continue to do their great work. So the Prostate Cancer Foundation will be beneficiaries of some of your ticket price for that excellent night out at the beautiful Mayfair Theatre, Friday, May the 15th, 7:30pm. Doors open from 6 o'clock. Settle in for a fabulous night of glam rock. You can get your tickets from humanitix.com.

That's Katie Kirby with Party of the Century. Still to come on the Awesome Morning Show, we go round our Dunedin Community Board. It's going to be joined by Rebecca Shepherd from the Mosgiel Tyree Community Board shortly. More music for you now, and it's Vera Allen when it's over, with a little bit of help from Hemi Hemingway.

0: It's Nadia Reid with Moment By. And that takes the time to 19 minutes away from 9 o'clock. 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
0: And we welcome back to the awesome morning show for our regular feature Around the Boards, Rebecca Shepherd from the Mosgiel Tauri Community Board. Kia ora, nice to have you with us, Rebecca.
2: Good morning.
0: I imagine these beautiful autumn days are particularly sparkling out on the Tauri, right?
2: Yes, this morning wasn't too much of a frost, but yes, we've had a couple of frosts already. It's
0: have you really?
2: Sparkly,
0: we
2: yes.
0: are definitely heading into that.
2: It means a sunny day, though, so that's
0: it does,
2: good.
0: Doesn't it? And
2: yeah.
0: It's a gorgeous day in the city. Let's catch up on board activities. You've submitted your feedback to the annual plan.
2: Yes, that's a process that you go through. We just wanted to make sure, I mean, there was only one thing that they were consulting on this time round because everything was pretty much in line with the 9-year plan that they consulted on last year. So we sort of fed back that we were quite keen, you know, their plan to keep the rates a bit lower for that Three Waters project that makes sense for everybody. So we approved of that. We just threw in there the extra things that we want to make sure stay on the agenda, which is the Mosgiel Stadium. We don't want that work to be sort of delayed too much longer, so we want to make sure that got remembered. And then obviously always we have to put in a little plug for the traffic and the congestion in the Mosgiel's Main Street.
0: And this is really a key role, isn't it, of Community Board, just to keep those issues that are important to local communities right at the top of the list if you can.
2: Yes, it's important to make sure that your community plan speaks to the city council plan, but you've got to make sure that you keep plugging away for your things that are important to your particular board.
0: Now, we've seen the Anzac weekend commemorations come and go. You were part of those?
2: Yes, it was a real honour to be asked to speak at the Outram service, which was something very new for me, but it was lovely to be invited, and there was a really good turnout at Outram, and it was a lovely ceremony actually, and I enjoyed speaking. It was an honour. Yeah.
0: It's not something that we're all necessarily all that used to. What did you kind of focus on for your themes?
2: It was I really fretted about it actually, because I wanted to make sure that I said something meaningful, but also something that sort of spoke to me and my experiences. And it was quite neat because I found a person that went away to the First World War who was a farrier, was a blacksmith before he went, and he worked as a farrier over there and tending to the horses that were pulling artillery, the heavy artillery guns and things like that, in the mud and the wet. And as a vet, I can understand how that might have been for them, working in amongst all that chaos, but just having to get on with the day-to-day work of tending to horses' feet.
0: Yes. We're reminded of so many stories when the Anzac commemorations come around, and right across the region, right across the country, some important and quite wonderful moments among them. Mm. Now, of course, you mentioned that traffic is always something that's high on the list on people's conversations out there on the Tauri, and high on the list of things that the community board wants to talk about. You've got the Main Street congestion, of course, but there are other traffic issues as well.
2: There are, as with any developing area. I mean, Mosgiel's developing very, very fast with lots of projects going on, lots of residential developments, lots of

industrial developments, and it's just, you know, it's really thriving. But we've got to make sure that what how we have the traffic flow addressed is sort of future-proofed, and we're just keeping on to them with making sure

0: really loud thunder and lightning, and just watching like buckets load of water like kind of like pour down all around the house, and seeing like the goats under the like shed outside on the porch just kind of like huddling under the tin roof, and just kind of sitting and like kind of being in awe of like the weather and nature, and like for me kind of just like God, like just like this, like it's just, you feel so small when like you have time and presence to sit and just see, like, I don't know, like weather, doing crazy weather stuff.
1: Yeah, and just being there to absorb everything and not have control over what is happening.
0: Yeah, and I don't know if it's like Ghana, but it feels like there's like this, time is treated so differently. And when you're like, when you're with people, you're with people. And when you're alone, you're really alone, and you're just sitting and contemplating and existing, rather than like hustling and walking and trying to fill the day with lots of different tasks and meet different requirements for jobs or things that you're doing. It just felt like a lot of that stripped away. So my favorite moments were literally like when I was doing nothing and just like experiencing, I don't know, like nature or life or food. Yeah.
1: You had a lot of time to reflect, I'm sure.
0: Yeah. I started doing like watercolors and sketches and writing lots of poetry, just because like there was just so much more time and space. Even though I was meeting people all the time, there was also a lot of like downtime to sit. And maybe that's because there was I wasn't on social media. I wasn't. When I wasn't writing Substacks and stuff. Yeah, I don't know. It just felt like I had more time. Like time was more abundant.
1: So was time slower?
0: Yeah, it felt really slow. Some days I was kind of at the house for a lot of the day. And it felt like there was a lot of time. And then other days it went fast, but I felt a lot more present throughout the day.
1: You know, sometimes when we talk about well-being, we talk about filling in our cup, filling in our schedules, filling in our time, making time to do things that we enjoy, keeping ourselves busy so we don't think about things and overthink things. How did that feel like for you? Do you feel like because time was slower, do you feel more energized or... Was it hard to shift your brain from being someone who does a lot of things here in Aotearoa? You're so busy when you're here and suddenly you're there and time is slow.
0: It feels so uncomfortable at first. So uncomfortable. Like I felt like I was sitting so much. I was like, I just want, because here I'm always walking places to and from things. And I just remember like, the first day I went to visit the family I was living with, because they lived in a different house in the village, and they were making a meal, and I thought, okay, we'll go, the meal will be cooked and we'll sit down, eat it, and I'll leave. I went and they hadn't even collected the yams, and I was like, what? Okay. So they brought me out a chair, I sat down, and I didn't leave for like 6 hours, you know, and I watched like, the youngest in the family go and like come back with this whole like basket of yams. It's actually cassava. And then we like were peeling it and
1: they
0: talking.
1: They include you in the experience of making food.
0: That's just like normal. Like, but it's also, I had to learn, because then in future times I was helping, because otherwise it was all on the mum who was preparing it. And so it just made sense for me to be there from the beginning to help, and because I was going to be eating the food as well.
1: Yeah.
0: But, yeah, I've already forgotten the question.
1: Yeah. What did you learn from the people?
0: Oh, wow. So much. How do I even like begin? Honestly, like just that it's all about relationships, connecting with people and showing up for people. It not being like transactional, it just be like not about what you think you'll get back from a particular relationship, just treating each person like they're already a part of your community and the community you want to be a part of. It just felt like

0: where anywhere I went, people were forming ties. And I kind of, yeah, I don't know if I've like fully absorbed that and brought that into how I do things here because it's so different, but I really admire that about how people connect and build community there.
1: And sometimes you just can't bring an experience that you had there here, even though you wish you could because of how it makes you feel. But it's a really good reflection of how different communities relate to one another.
0: I think it's true. There's some things that I've kept with me, but there's a lot that I always forget about Ghana when I'm not there. And then I return and I'm just like, oh, I wish. There's just like so much about how people live that I wish we could learn here.
1: How are you keeping track of all of that in your memories? Because, okay, you were there for 6 months and you were there for like many, many times before. I'm sure you've got all these vast experiences of every day is different people teach you different things. Yeah.
0: I wish I'd written it all down. I wish I could say to you right now that I've got like this awesome document or diary.
1: But that's not the point of your time there, though.
0: And I was having experiences that I was like, I need to remember this. I will write this down. And then I didn't. And so, like, a lot of it is actually just in my hiningaro. It's just in my mind. Like, I can't, like, I can flesh it out. But it's, like, these beautiful opportunities in which I'm asked the questions, which they come out and grow. I do have some poems that I did write, and they're really fun reflections. They're only little snapshots.
1: You're going to keep remembering little moments of Ghana, especially as you walk through the future days of your life here. There's always going to be things that just trigger you. It just brings you back there.
0: Oh, it's true. And it's the really hard thing about being here because a lot of people like haven't been to Ghana and like let alone Africa actually, and so it's when I have those moments of I remember something, it's quite hard to relay that to people because there's a lot of context that would be missing, and like culturally, like there's just certain things you've got to experience, you can't just like have someone tell you about them. Yeah, and also like there's just such stark differences in the realities and hardships that we experience here that once you've been there for a while, you kind of have, it's not quite dark humor, but you can kind of just, it's part of the reality. And so when you're talking to people, you talk about these things that have become kind of normalized in that context. And that if you get reminded of them here and just said them, people would look at you like you're a bit crazy and not know how to respond. Yeah, it's a bit hard walking those two kind of worlds.
1: And I think there's a lot more we can talk about because we haven't even gone through your Substack and what you've written. So I'm sure we're going to explore that in the next episodes. Thank you, Jade. This is just like the tip of the iceberg for us. So please, everyone, listen again next week because Jade will be here and we're going to talk about her boxing journey because she's actually going to be in a boxing fight to raise money for Ghana. We'll see you next week, Jade.
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